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4: 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New York City Council Member Gail Brewer will discuss the upcoming Committee on Governmental Operations hearing on the Mamdani administration's use of the encrypted Signal app. Plus, we're going to hear from New Jersey's own Danny DeVito as he's about to be inducted into the Garden State's Hall of Fame. Morning Edition starts tomorrow at 5 a.m. right here on WNYC. Mostly sunny skies for, actually mostly cloudy tomorrow, highs in the mid-60s.
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7: Okay.
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6: WNYC.
7: See?
6: Yeah.
7: Hey, it's Lulu. Going to kick off today with a little ghost story for you. So there's this woman, and she's going through weight loss surgery. And when she gets home, she starts hearing these gurgles and creaks and realizes she is being stalked by the former bits of herself. Her flesh that she has cut away. Or there is a house that is maze-like and haunted by quiet cruelties that occur between you and your partner, and it feels like there is no way out. These are some of the stories of the prize-winning writer Carmen Maria Machado. Some of them are true, some of them are fiction. All of them are charged with this sense of spookiness. I have spent hours of my life being pleasantly spooked by her, and so I was totally delighted when she wrote into our show wondering about something that had happened with her partner of 4 years, Lauren Brown.
9: You're rolling?
7: Yes.
9: I got
7: that spooked her.
9: Should I say?
10: You can say.
9: The first time Lauren and I hooked up with each other, I noticed goosebumps on her body right before she like had an orgasm. But the pattern was really unusual. Like, it wasn't just universal goosebumps. It was these kind of like leopard spot goosebumps. Sometimes I'll like touch Lauren on the arm and like she'll get goosebumps like where I've touched her.
11: So it's like you leave a trace.
7: Radiolab reporter Maria Paz Gutierrez.
9: Yeah.
10: Yeah.
12: Wow.
7: And editor Soren Wheeler, who sat in with Carmen and Lauren to hear the tale.
9: Sometimes you have, you call them crispy ones, which is like they're really, really,
10: yeah,
9: really
10: extra,
9: pointy.
10: Extra crispy is like, I say that you could like grate Parmesan or like zest a lemon on me. Like they just are like so intense and feel really like sharp.
9: Right. So like as soon as we started seeing each other, I think I was just like really paying attention. Like I was just like, I've never seen this. And this has never happened to me. Like, I mean, you have goosebumps like all day, like in some form or another.
10: Yeah, I'm pretty consistently getting them.
7: And what stuck out to Carmen wasn't just how often Lauren was getting goosebumps, but it seemed like they would prickle up in response to almost contradictory things.
10: You know, watching a sports highlight and music.
9: But then also, like, sometimes it's, like, moments that are, like, sad or, like, it doesn't actually, like, the same emotion every time.
10: Yeah.
9: And so it was just sort of in my head. And then I was, like, even more closely watching Lauren and being like, what is this?
10: Sometimes I think about it and I'm like, if I was a different kind of person, I would be like, I'm haunted.
7: So Carmen started researching Goosebumps and writing about them. She's now years deep into a novel with a title that comes from an old-fashioned word for them.
9: The Holy Shiver.
7: The Holy Shiver? I like that.
9: Yeah.
7: It's a term that's been used by scientists to describe the kind of goosebumps a prey animal gets when it realizes it's being watched by a predator, but also that the predator gets just before it goes in for the kill.
9: Like, it's arousal that, like, connects things like sex and fear and pleasure and excitement. And so thinking about that, like, it was just sort of in my head. And then I was like, what is actually happening in your brain that's moving from, like, for whatever the reason is, like, it's moving from this, like, sort of some kind of neurological impulse into your body, and why? And then I was like, surely Radiolab has done an episode on Goosebumps. That feels like a very Radiolab thing to do.
7: But it turns out we have not.
9: And so, yeah, so here we are.
7: So today on Radiolab, we right this wrong and bring you an episode all about
12: chair de poule, or frisson in Spanish, calofrío.
7: Goosebumps.
13: Sometimes they're called a skin orgasm.
14: Really? I've heard someone say God bumps.
7: We head out on a journey to find out, why do we get them in these more mysterious situations? And what, if anything, are they trying to tell us?
13: We're not necessarily aware, but actually, they're kind of magical.
7: Some answers, some chills, and some honestly incredibly sci-fi sounding scientific experimentation coming your way. Pause, Soren, take us away.
11: Okay.
7: Okay, so.
15: Reporting journey, off on a journey.
11: Right.
13: Hi.
11: Hi. So our first stop, thank you so much for being here with us.
13: I'm so excited.
11: Was science writer Bonnie Tsui.
13: Bonnie Tsui. I'm a journalist. I have written a lot about activity, like movement, like your body moving, what that actually does to your brain. And I've actually
11: Bonnie up because she actually wrote this book. It's called On Muscle, and it's sort of like this journey through all the muscles of your body.
13: Your biceps, your butt, your heart and blood vessels, and your gut.
11: And she told us that after writing this book, she became obsessed with this one particular muscle.
13: Erector pili.
11: Yes.
7: Erector pili.
13: So erectus to raise and pili hair.
11: They're the muscle that give us our goosebumps. That was not what I would have expected. Like, you spend all this time writing a book about muscles.
15: Yeah, there's so many muscles out there.
11: Yes.
13: I know. So many sexy muscles, so many very obvious muscles and big muscles. And I, of course, went for the smallest and the weirdest.
11: Why?
13: I think the erector pili give us so much information, right, about how we're doing and feeling. And I love that. I love that it's muscle as existential state.
11: Hmm.
13: But backing up a little bit.
11: Okay, so just to quickly explain the history of this muscle. Around 200 million years ago or so, mammals evolved from reptiles. In the process, they evolved hair or, you know, fur. And then around the same time, mammals evolved
13: this little muscle fiber.
11: Little tiny muscle. It's attached to the base of every hair follicle underneath the skin. That little muscle's default is to kind of just chill.
13: Yeah, exactly. You can kind of think about it being relaxed against your skin.
11: Unless
13: the brain is registering like something dangerous.
11: That animal feels a threat. Let's say that animal's hit with like a sudden cold wind. Or
13: predators.
11: it catches a predator or a competitor right at the corner of its eye. In that moment,
13: the brain triggers this automatic response.
11: It would send this immediate unconscious signal to all the different hair follicles all across the body. And then...
13: and then all those tiny muscles contract, you know, causing your hair to stand on end, giving you that goosebump appearance.
11: Now, that could be a really useful thing because raised hair traps air next to the skin.
13: So there's like a layer of warm air that's insulating,
11: keeping animals just a little bit warmer. Or it was also just useful if they were about to get into a fight.
13: You know, if you have a cat, you see like when your cat gets agitated, like the hair goes up, it's like, bloop, like, you know, I'm bigger. I'm, you know, I'm dangerous.
11: But for us humans,
13: you know, this response is kind of vestigial because we don't have that much hair anymore.
11: Not very useful.
13: Or most of us don't have that much hair anymore. So it's not really effective.
11: And so we end up with little bumps on our mostly hairless skin. But the really weird thing is that
13: as we have evolved as a species,
11: we humans started using this automatic survival reflex for things that seem to have nothing to do with our survival.
13: So music, right? A swelling music or like a really emotional scene in a movie or like big places like the ocean or the Grand Canyon or the edge of a cliff, right? And for us as humans, again, it's like less about the cold and less about the fear and more about the way we experience the world.
15: But I mean, I'm still working in my head to connect these different categories of things, like are the goosebumps that used to just make hair stand up for thermal reasons and mm-hmm. the goosebumps that used to make hair stand up for physical appearance reasons now suddenly standing up for some, or is there one reason behind it all?
13: I hear what you're saying,
15: yeah.
13: Right? How is this hair standing up for cold and fear now giving us this emotional component? But I think that to me, it is intelligence. It is like body intelligence that I'm like paying attention. I think it's about my body and my mind kind of coming together to try to figure out like what it is that I am feeling in that moment. What is it? I don't know what it is, but I'm paying attention.
11: Which, you know, it sort of made sense to us, like that the body is trying to tell us to pay attention. But it just left us with this question, like, what exactly is the body trying to tell us to pay attention to?
9: We'll get to that right after this short break.
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4: 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Coming up at 10 on Q, there's a new TV series putting a comedic spin on classic horror tropes. It's called Widow's Bay. It's about a small island town off the coast of New England. No Wi-Fi, no cell service, and the mayor of this town is desperately trying to turn the island into a tourist spot. The thing is, all the locals believe, without a doubt, that the island is cursed. We're going to have a conversation with Katie Dippold. She is the show's creator, recently won an Emmy Award for outstanding writing for a comedy series, and she's going to join host Tom Power to talk about how there's always been, or rather, she's always been a fan of horror and why her comedy roots continue to inspire her. That's coming up at 10 here on WNYC.
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21: Lulu, Radiolab, Goosebumps. We are back with reporter Maria Paz Gutierrez, who has gotten a little stuck trying to figure out what exactly is going on with these special kind of goosebumps that humans get that have nothing to do with being cold or afraid.
22: But then, lucky for us...
14: He's rolling.
22: We ran into a couple scientists...
23: Hello, good morning.
14: Hi.
22: ...who have been studying this very particular kind of goosebumps, which scientists call aesthetic chills.
23: You know, shivers of psychological origins.
14: I've heard someone say God bumps.
23: God bumps?
14: Yeah, God bumps.
22: So anyway, these two guys...
14: I can go first, yeah. Hi.
22: ...are Nico.
14: I'm Nico Regency. I'm currently the research director at the Institute for Advanced Consciousness Studies.
21: Ooh, okay.
22: And his partner in crime...
23: Hi, I'm Felix. I'm a senior research scientist at the Institute for Advanced Consciousness Studies.
22: Neuroscientist Felix Scholler.
23: Yeah.
22: So why goosebumps?
23: So me, when I started my PhD...
22: Felix says back when he was starting out in grad school...
23: I needed a problem to work on.
22: He'd been told that when it comes to these aesthetic chills.
23: Nobody really knows what they are and why they occur. And I thought that would be a good problem to work on.
22: So his first step was to try to figure out exactly what triggers these kinds of chills.
23: First, I started asking everybody what gives you chills and building sort of this database of chill stimuli.
22: And he found things that a lot of us would expect.
23: Giant sport games in the stadium.
22: People talk about being in the crowd when some impossible comeback happened.
21: Totally.
23: Religion is a big thing.
22: Personal religious revelations. Sudden acts of kindness from a stranger.
21: That always gives me chills.
22: Yeah, totally.
23: Very meaningful conversations with people on topics that you care deeply about.
22: Or even these like particular moments where you're experiencing music or poetry.
23: Art in general, but also science. A lot of physicists report that they experience chills when they discover a concept that allows them to make sense of a wide range of experiences.
21: It's like the intellectual version of the holy shiver, like someone coming upon the prey of their idea and then, whoo, like they're about to get it.
22: Yeah, kind of. I mean, you know, after like years of doing this research, talking to a lot of people.
23: Reading a lot of books and documenting moments where...
22: Felix says he landed on a theory.
23: It's when you sort of touch the limits of your knowledge. So I guess another way to think about chills is the limits of cognition.
21: Oh, I love that. Like the limits of cognition, like cannot compute. Wow.
22: Yeah. But the key is, Felix says, is when the thing that you cannot compute is a deeply held belief. The basic idea is that we all walk around carrying these very broad generalizations about how the world works. Anything from what goes up must come down to the world is a dangerous place, or humans are fundamentally good, or money equals power. We rely on these beliefs to help us navigate the world. And Felix says that when we run across some experience or feeling that challenges one of those deeply held beliefs, that's when we get the chills.
23: Yeah.
21: Oh.
14: Yeah, so when I was exposed to some of Felix's work, it kind of clicked that it's like, oh, wow, chills may very well be what it feels like to update your meaning-making process on such a large scale.
22: Now, at the time, this was just an idea.
23: An idea in Nico's brain and I.
22: So I started thinking, okay.
23: How do we operationalize that idea and try to get empirical data so that we can do science?
22: So they decided what they needed to do was get people in a lab so they could give them chills.
21: Induce it.
22: Induce it.
21: But doesn't it feel like that's uninducible? Like it's such a private spiritual thing.
22: Not on the internet.
21: Huh?
22: So
21: what does that mean?
22: Felix created this algorithm
23: that can span through YouTube networks and look at millions of videos and analyze all of the comments.
21: Oh, I'm so sad right now. Okay, keep going.
22: Specifically, they were looking for...
23: when people mention chills, shivers, goosebumps.
22: So they gather up all these videos. There are these like very famous speeches from very famous people like Mr. Rogers, Carl Sagan's The Pale Blue Dot speech. Mm-hmm. Some of them are just straight up life coach inspirational talks and footage of whales breaching, stuff like that. And one that just completely I did not expect was...
23: commercials from Thailand.
0: Wow.
1: Yeah.
0: Whatever their Madison Avenue crew is has the finger on the pulse of chill.
23: Seems like it.
2: Okay, wait. I have seen one of these, I think. And it's about this guy who like helps all these strangers. And it totally worked. It totally gave me chills. It's a very good commercial.
22: What that probably means is that you've been walking around with this belief that people suck and that they're not generous or kind.
2: I mean, yeah.
22: So that's great. I mean, it's a pretty direct hit on your worldview.
2: Yeah.
22: But they also said that a lot of these videos. Were just like straight up music.
23: A lot of choral music.
22: Especially these moments where.
23: The soprano singer suddenly takes over the entire orchestra.
2: There is something like out of reach, you know, beyond in that sound.
22: Yeah. So they gather up all these videos from online and they actually brought people into their lab and had them watch these videos so they could like see like which ones make the skin actually prickle. And they actually told us there's like one video that was like the number one trigger.
23: Alleluia by Leonard Cohen, sung by...
14: Rufus Wainwright with a large collection of people.
23: That is sort of singing along.
14: Yeah.
23: You know, this stimulus, for example, will give chills to 75 people out of 100.
22: Huh. Anyway, at the end of all this, Nico and Felix...
23: We were able to identify 300 stimuli. That reliably induced chills in hundreds of people.
2: Oh my God.
22: So then they started showing people these videos in their lab.
23: 3,000 participants in Southern California.
22: With one extra little step in there.
23: Before we show them the stimulus, we asked them a range of questions, personality questions, demographics questions.
22: What are they?
23: All right. So please rate the following in terms of how much you agree or disagree with each statement. It is important to take care of people who are vulnerable.
22: And in particular, they were asking questions that sort of like helped them zero in on some of those deeply held beliefs we just talked about.
23: Some people think I'm selfish and egotistical.
14: What types of schemas are you running around with?
23: I often notice people who need help.
14: If you're seeing everybody as connected ones or as independent
23: sometimes
14: players and, you know, you need to get to the top.
23: I'm not as dependable or reliable as I should be.
22: And based on how you answer these questions...
23: I find humor in almost everything.
22: Nico and Felix can figure out what gives you chills.
2: Oh, interesting. So like you answered yes to this. So the cross out the sports one, but ooh, that hallelujah chorus.
0: Yeah.
2: So now they're making like the survey helps them create like a bespoke chills, induced
0: playlist.
2: Chills.
22: Playlist, yes.
23: And I can predict with 73.5% accuracy, which of the stimulus is the best one for you to look at right now so that I can give you chills in my laboratory and study it under controlled conditions.
22: And with their little bespoke chills machine, Nico and Felix have done a bunch of different studies. One of the coolest things for me was like they actually hooked people up to this like EEG machine so they could watch their brains while they get the chills.
14: And the moments when you have chills are almost indistinguishable from a psychedelic experience.
2: Wait, what?
22: The way they described it, it's like the level of complexity and disorder in the brain signals look like someone who's tripping.
2: Okay, that really makes neurologically good on their limits of cognition thing. Like they are watching a brain just zzz, go haywire.
22: Yeah, you know, maybe some other people would have been like, okay, we sort of figured this out, job well done. But Felix and Nico were not done.
21: Okay.
22: Because one of the things that Nico and Felix had heard about was that it wasn't just like you understood something or something changed inside you and then you got the chills, but rather that the chills came first. Like the chills were this signal to the rest of your brain and body to notice something.
23: A lot of physicists actually talk about how chills was instrumental in helping them understand the importance of some of the work that they were doing.
0: So not so much I understand it and then get chills, but you seem to be saying that like, oh, the chills helped me know that I had understood something.
23: Yeah.
14: It's almost as though when you do get chills, it's this moment of calibration and orientation.
22: So then they thought, well, if we can give people the chills, maybe we can use that to sort of hack the brain, reverse engineer someone into this moment where they're ready to rethink the way they think about the world.
23: We have a funky term for this. We call it schema surgery.
21: that sounds like something out of a dystopian novel.
14: Yeah, I mean, a lot of terrorist recruitment videos leverage chills as this way of like showing this recognition of shared humanity and martyrdom for it. So this like full ego dissolution, that is a really dark underbelly of some of this, right? Because it's so motivational. The behavioral activation that emerges after chills is really potent. But dystopian aspects aside, right?
22: But fortunately for us, what Felix and Nico are trying to do is use chills
23: as a novel form of treatment for major depressive disorder
22: to help people with depression. Because because if you think about people who are depressed, like, they're usually stuck in their worldview. You know, they have these, Nico called, or Felix called these maladaptive beliefs, right? Like, I'm alone in the world, I am bad.
23: So negative self-beliefs, negative beliefs about others, and then negative beliefs about the world in general. Like, the world is a dangerous place. You never know what's going to happen.
21: Totally. Just these, like, calcified certainties.
22: Yeah.
23: And what we've been doing is trying to use the chill stimuli that we've identified to try and open up people's minds, then gather evidence that will go against these dysfunctional beliefs so that they basically expand the scope of their perception.
22: This is early, early research, and they're trying to figure out a bunch of different things. But one of the studies that I thought was interesting focused on this one particular element of depression called anhedonia.
14: And anhedonia, right, anhedonic, like they lack this ability to kind of feel pleasure, and that impacts their sensitivity to reward.
22: So let's say you ask them,
14: hey, I have $5 in this hand and $20 in this hand. Pick one, right? People with anhedonia, they're indifferent.
22: They'd be like, I don't care. I really just don't care.
14: They'll choose the 5 and 20 with kind of equal likelihood.
21: Huh.
22: And this, they said, is one of the main characteristics of treatment-resistant depression.
23: For a simple reason, is like these are patients that are no longer motivated to take the necessary actions to get back to the business of life.
22: So Felix and Nico, they take these people one by one into a little room, sit them in front of a computer screen, have them take the survey.
21: Yep.
22: And then they're given their internet content to watch. They have some moment where their body's going shoop. And after this experience, they put them through that reward task again. Now, what do you think? $5 or $20?
14: They behave as if they were normal controls.
21: They're like, I want my $20.
22: Yes, give me my $20.
14: And, you know, a great majority of the participants that, you know, even just experienced one chill, but even more so if you experienced 3 chills, these people go on to then not even be able to qualify for the study in the first place, right? So it's like a clinically significant amelioration of some of their symptoms.
21: Okay, let me unprickle my skin.
2: Because I am feeling this. I am like, oh my God, like you get the chills and your certainty melts and then you can jump through this window to change your life and get your depression in remission. But then I'm also like, come on, no. You watch a couple videos a week of whales breaching and choruses singing. And then you're like, you can feel better from things that like full on meds and CBT therapy or whatever won't
22: help.
2: I mean,
22: like, yeah, like, it is early work. They're still doing these studies. But like in most cases with depression, I imagine it's probably the right combination of a bunch of different things. Although one of the things they do in one of these studies is like after people get the chills, like they ask them, what did you think about when you were experiencing the chills? They'll sort of ask them about their goals, like the things they want to do or achieve. And it does look like people after these chills, at least for a moment or a while or whatever, are sort of a little bit more motivated to just like get up or out or do something, just engage with the world. That to me feels like sort of part of the mix of things that keep you alive.
2: Suddenly makes me think like that this kind of chills is your, you know, it's maybe just as important as conserving warmth or looking bigger. Like it's pointing you almost like a compass toward where you need to go, what you need to engage with.
22: Mm-hmm. So in the midst of all of this, turns out Nico and Felix's experiment where they give people chills, they actually have more recently turned this into like an app.
2: Huh.
22: I thought I should go and try this. I want to see if you can actually give me chills.
2: All right. And so what happened?
22: So I came into the studio.
1: All right, here we are. Here we are, my friends.
22: And I opened the website.
1: First question about you. What is your name?
22: I took their little survey of questions.
1: Would you describe yourself as someone who gets easily moved or touched? Not that very often.
22: And then...
1: okay, based on your answers, we've chosen...
22: it served me this song.
1: De Ushuaia a la Quiaca, Gustavo Santa.
22: It's a song from a movie called Motorcycle Diaries.
1: I've actually heard this song before.
22: Which, coincidentally, I had watched like 2 weeks before. And I was like, this is mid. When okay. I watched the movie.
2: Huh.
22: So, to be honest, I wasn't feeling very optimistic about getting the chills. But then I was like, okay, I'm going to actually sit with it. And I hit play. It has this kind of like tinge of sadness
2: yeah.
22: and longing. And then there's this part where this kind of like almost like a flute like instrument comes in. It almost sounds like a bird. And in that moment, that's so weird, I felt the goosebumps on my skin. I feel it in my legs making their way up to my arms. And then I was just like looking at my arm and
1: yeah, they're nice and bumpy. That's so nice.
22: And it happened again. I got like another wave and I had just never had the experience of just like being like hit like woo, woo, woo. And
2: what? Do you remember at all what you were thinking about?
22: I think in that moment, I was thinking about a trip that I took to Chile. And it reminded me of this day where I think I was doing some kind of like field recording of some musician playing a harp and like in the street. And it was just like, reminded me of that version of myself. Like I used to just travel alone all the time, different places all over Latin America. But like as you get older, like you're just not as crazy as you used to be. And it's uncomfortable.
1: And I think that for me, so much of reading the news creates this like illusion that like the world is like a really dangerous place. But I've been to these places, a lot of these places that like are quote unquote dangerous. And even on just like a random street corner, there's so much beauty. And I also just have felt really safe.
3: So in that moment with like the prickled skin, the waves, was it sort of like those memories are in you and those places might be out there?
1: Mm-hmm.
3: And
1: go.
3: Just kind of go.
1: Yeah. Go back out there. Just go. Mm. And so regardless of how we label these goosebumps or exactly what triggers them, it does feel like if you do take the time to notice these moments, give your brain the space to catch up with your body, which is clearly saying something, I think there's value in that. It might just loosen you up and maybe even get you out the door in a slightly different way.
3: Huh. Yeah, just like that alone. Don't just let them pass you by.
1: Anyway, I think there is one more thing that's worth saying about goosebumps.
9: Hello.
1: Hi.
15: We have now learned many different...
9: I'm sure. I can't wait to hear. I'm so excited. But yeah,
1: it's something that actually came up when we called Lauren and Carmen back to tell them about all the things we'd learned.
15: There's a bunch of little muscles underneath our skin.
1: About the cold, fear, survival reflex. And then in that moment, they stand up.
9: Got it.
1: And, okay. And about Nico and Felix's work on aesthetic chills.
15: Or whatever, you answer these questions. And then they can deliver you the content that will get you to have the goosebumps.
9: Oh my God.
10: Wow.
1: And of course, about how these goosebumps are sort of the unconscious brain and the body's way of telling you that something important is going on that's like worth pausing and thinking about.
9: Right, you're like catching up to your body, basically.
1: Yes.
9: Yeah.
10: Yeah, that makes sense to me too, even like thinking about moments where I find myself just like completely covered in goosebumps. My whole body feels it.
9: Yeah, it's almost like your body is like tapping on your brain and being like, hello. But I feel like for me, it's like this place where it's like...
1: Yeah. But then Carmen told us that even though she doesn't get the goosebumps all that often, she does now find herself thinking about what Lauren's goosebumps are saying. Not just to Lauren, but to her.
9: Or like, I'm assuming when you saw like Alyssa Luke, I'm sure you had them then.
10: Oh my God.
1: Yes. Yes.
9: I was out of town and Lauren was texting me being like, you have to watch it.
10: I am getting like patchy goosebumps right now. I have them on my legs and I have some on my arms.
1: Okay, so quick context. Alyssa Leo was a star figure skater when she was very young several years ago. And at sort of the height of her game under all this pressure to win, she just straight up quit. She took some time off, and a couple years later, she came back to participate in the Winter Olympics.
5: She said, I don't need a medal. I just need to be here and show people what I can do. But what she doesn't know, if she does that, probably means a medal.
1: And when you see her, she's clearly there on her own terms. She straight up kills it. Like, she gives a nearly perfect performance.
5: Once again, triple left, double axel, double.
9: She looks so relaxed, so genuinely happy.
1: Even the announcers are blown away.
5: She stays so loose and completely.
1: The crowd is going wild.
5: That's a secret every athlete wants to solve.
1: And when she finishes,
9: she got off the ice and she was like, that's what I'm talking about. I was like, I love, I know this feeling. I recognize that feeling. I love that feeling where I've been like, I did it. I mean, I watched it and I had like full, but even now I have like full body chills talking about it. And so I feel like I do. I literally do. I know. Oh my God.
10: She had texted me, I think the next day after everything had happened, and was like, I'm just watching clips of Alyssa Liu in the airport and like crying. And I'm like, yeah, I was doing that last night.
9: Yeah, like I get to like, it's like this sort of shared experience, right? And it like deepens my understanding of who Lauren is. Like people are the same to me as like God, because it's like this unknown, it's actually fundamentally unknowable thing But with Lord, it's like, I can get as physically close as is humanly possible.
10: Yeah. Even if it's not rational, I just feel a little bit more known in that way, I think.
21: Thank you to Maria Paz Gutierrez. We're going to take a short break, but when we come back, we're going to keep things bumping in the Goosebump department. We're going to play a sort of playlist, if you will, of some Goosebump moments from the show, including one very special one that happened recently live on stage. That's right after the break. Stick around.
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4: 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I'm Ion Levinson. Coming up at 10 o'clock, Q from the CBC. And tonight we listen to a conversation with the creator of Widow's Bay. Her name is Katie Dippold, so we'll listen to a conversation about that. And congratulations to her. And some of the actors in the show picked up a couple of Emmys for that. Mostly cloudy skies for the rest of tonight. Lows dropping down into the upper 50s. We're mostly cloudy again tomorrow with highs in the mid-60s. Very windy conditions, gusts up to 25 miles per hour. The sun makes an appearance on Wednesday with highs in the upper 60s, but once again, very gusty conditions, winds up to 30 miles per hour. It's WNYC.
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21: This is Radiolab. I'm Lulu Miller, and today we are diving deep on goosebumps. Not just the kind you get when you're cold or afraid, but that third sort of more numinous kind that I'd always understood to be about awe. But we've heard from scientists who've explained how they seem to be the body's response to a moment of cognitive or emotional reckoning. And with that in mind, we wanted to play a few Goosebumps moments that we've had over the years on the show, because now that I have a better understanding of why Goosebumps are sort of springing forward as this sort of pager from the body to get you to pay attention, I hear them differently. And I wanted to give you that experience of kind of understanding these moments a little bit differently. So I'm going to play three moments. We're going to be with a little boy on a beach. We're going to be in a dark theater. But for the first one, I wanted to start, of all places, for awe and reckoning in an algebra class.
7: For Steve Strogatz, a mathematician who we sometimes have on the show, it all started with a pendulum. He was sitting in math class.
8: Our teacher handed us a little toy pendulum.
7: Basically just a little device with a ball on the end of a string.
8: That was retractable. That is, you could
7: change the length of the string.
8: Like an old telescope, you know, on that the pirate stretches out a spyglass, click, click, click. You could make it longer in discrete clicks. And then the teacher gave us a stopwatch and said, I want you to time how long it takes for this pendulum to swing back and forth 10 times. Okay, so I do the experiment. 10 swings. I record how many seconds it took. Then he says, now make the pendulum a little bit longer, one click longer, click. Do it again.
7: And as you might expect, since now the string is longer, it takes a bit more time.
8: To make the 10 swings. And I write down the number. Click. Do it again. Click. Do it again. And I do this 5 or 6 times, dutifully plotting the results on graph paper, which is what the experiment was really supposed to teach us, how to use graph paper.
7: So he's clicking, measuring, making a little dot.
8: Click.
7: Measure. Dot.
8: Click.
7: Measure. Dot. Soon the thing is filled with dots, and that is when he noticed something.
8: This spooky thing was happening, which is that the dots were falling on an arc, on a curve. They weren't on a straight line. They fell on a particular curve, and I noticed that this curve was a curve I had seen before because I had just learned about it in algebra class, and it's called a parabola. And this really gave me the creeps. I had a sort of feeling of the hairs on the back of my neck standing up because it was as if this inanimate thing, this pendulum, knew algebra. Yeah. My 13-year-old mind couldn't understand that. How could this thing swinging back and forth know something about parabolas, or how could that be built in?
7: Then an even creepier thought occurred to him. Wait a second. This parabola on my paper, which is the same one as the math book, is also out in the world.
8: It's the shape that water makes coming out of a water fountain.
7: It's also the shape of, you know, when you shoot a rocket into the sky and it slowly descends. It's that.
8: It was in that moment that I suddenly understood what people mean when they say there's a law of nature.
11: Do you remember what it was that made your hairs stand on end? Was it that you had peeked in and discovered a secret, or that you just simply found the right answer?
8: Much closer to the first thing you said, that there was this sort of veil over reality, a hidden universe that you couldn't see unless you knew math. It really felt like being let into some sort of secret society. And that wasn't so much the point. I mean, it's not like I cared about being in this priesthood. It's a very intimate, personal thing, this feeling of wonder, of a sense of living in an incomprehensible and beautiful universe. But partly comprehensible. That's the beauty of it. I mean, if you're a lobster, you don't have this thought, right? A lobster doesn't get to think about the laws of nature. And so I've often thought to myself that it's a blessing that we live in a certain window of intelligence, that if we were infinitely smart, godlike, we'd have such powerful brains, we could see every implication of everything. So math wouldn't be fun for a being that's too smart. And of course, for the lobster that's not smart enough, math is no fun for them either. It's in this intermediate window where math and science become something to rejoice in.
7: Today's program is about a kind of...
12: That little story from Steve actually launched us into a whole episode about discovery and scientific insight that we called Yellow Fluff and Other Curious Encounters. I actually worked on it when I was a little baby producer. It's a special one. Go check it out. But next up on our Goosebump playlist here, hard pivot. This one comes from our episode on nukes. It was about the nuclear chain of command and who actually has the power to decide to launch a nuclear attack. And this little story was kind of like a bonus track or coda at the end of that episode.
13: I'll be happy to share whatever I may remember. Remember, this took place early in the morning of March 1st, 1954. So it's been a while.
7: So a couple weeks back, the writer Sam Keen put us in touch with this guy.
13: But it was quite traumatic and hard to forget.
17: How old were you on that day?
13: In 1954, I was 9 years old.
17: 9 years old. Okay, good. All right.
7: His name is Tony DeBroom. He is an ambassador for the Marshall Islands in the North Pacific. And he tells this story about a particular moment that happened when he was nine on a day very early in the morning.
13: At that moment, in that early morning hours, I was out fishing with my grandfather. It was customary, the village that we lived in, to go net fishing, throw net fishing for scads.
7: Tony says he and his grandpa were out on the beach before the sun had risen, and they waded through the water, tossing their net, pulling it back, tossing it out, pulling it back. And after they'd done that for a while,
13: the sun was beginning to rise from the east, and I was carrying the basket, he was throwing the net, when the flash went off. We were temporarily blinded by the flash. It was as if someone had walked up to you with a flash camera and took a shot right, you know, inches from your eyes. I cannot, with any certainty, tell you how many seconds passed, but we felt the shock. It was like a real heavy burst of wind going through the land.
7: He says he turned away from the light and back towards the shore.
13: And you can see the vegetation move. It's indescribable. I thought it was the end of the world.
7: What Tony didn't know is that 300 miles away, the U.S. had just tested a bomb they called Castle Bravo. It was a hydrogen bomb, about 1,000 times as strong as the bomb that dropped on Hiroshima.
13: And then the rumble and the roar and the thunder of the sound of the explosion. Because it was not one big explosion that goes just boom and that's it. The chain reaction caused it to roll like thunder.
7: And then, he says the sky erupted.
13: Everything turned red. The sky turned red. The ocean was red. The sand was red. My grandfather was red, and the fish we caught were red. The whole atmosphere, the whole hemisphere, the effect was like you're standing under a glass bowl and somebody poured blood over it. We were terrified.
7: That explosion, and the many others like it, would poison the Marshall Islands, poison its people. But in that moment, Tony says, he and his grandpa just stood there, listening to the explosions and staring at the blood-red sky.
13: It seemed to have lasted for what seemed like hours. I am now 72 years old. And every time I speak about this, my skin still crawls. And I still get goosebumps.

0: Okay, so far we've had a moment of discovery, a sort of darker moment of realization about the world changing. And finally, on to our last Goosebump offering. And to just set it up, while we were working on making this show about Goosebumps, Maria Paz Gutierrez and I decided to try a little experiment out in the world on stage. We were doing a live show, and we got up there, and we told the audience about the evolution and physiology and neurology and psychology of goosebumps, you know, and this idea that maybe they spring forward when you're having this moment where you are cruising beyond the limits of cognition. And then we were like, you know what? We've got all these people together here in this theater. Let's just see if we can actually give them all goosebumps. Okay, so if one of us wanted to experience this LSD-adjacent, goosebumps-induced little moment of opening, of mind opening, what would you recommend that one do?
1: So, of all the triggers, the scientists found that over and over again, the thing that gave people goosebumps was a song.

0: for anyone else out there who got even maybe just a brush of goosebumps, I want to remind you that what the scientists believe is that something has just risen in you, a thought, a hope, a longing that has enough importance to possibly change your worldview. It is so important your skin is asking, begging that you pay attention. Your job is simply to figure out what that is.
1: Big thanks to all the people that made that live show happen, and in particular, Vuyo Satoshi, Chris Podeshal, and Coral Chameleon, with choral arrangement by Vince Peterson. That is our show. Thank you so much for listening. Catch you next time.
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3: 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We'll have a conversation with New York City Councilmember Gail Brewer. She'll be discussing the upcoming Committee on Governmental Operations hearing. 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
5: Hey, I'm Ali Hassan in for Tom Bauer. Welcome to Q. Sure, the new show Widow's Bay cleaned up at the Emmys and stars Emmy Award-winning actor Matthew Rhys and is partly directed by the Emmy and Grammy Award-winning Hiro Murai. But the real talk of the town is the show's writer and creator, Katie Dippold. Katie's a bona fide, celebrated comedy writer, but with Widow's Bay, she got to combine her two loves, comedy and scaring the pants off of you. Where did her love for horror come from? She's here to tell you all about it. Plus, Ruth B., the Edmontonian musician who first found fame writing songs in her bedroom, has a new album that she says is her most honest work yet. That is all coming up on Q.

is Carly Rae Jepsen with some quintessential Carly sound right there. That is called Don't Leave Me on the Dance Floor. Carly's new 24-track album called Day and Night is out now. I'm Ali Hassan. You are listening to Q. Coming up, Tom's conversation with musician Ruth B.

0: You're listening to WNYC. Glad you're here. 4Q coming up at 11. New sounds with John Schaefer. Mostly cloudy skies for the rest of tonight. Lows dropping down to the upper 50s. We're cloudy again for tomorrow with highs in the mid-60s.
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2: And sitting in for Tom Power, you're listening to Q. Now, imagine spending years of your life in a relationship. You start to visualize a future. You maybe plan towards it. And for a while there, you have a strong sense of what your life might look like. But then that gets taken away. You break up with this person, and now you're left trying to figure out what comes next. Ruth B. is a Canadian singer-songwriter who first found fame writing songs in her childhood bedroom in Edmonton. And since hitting the charts in 2013, her music has amassed almost 10 billion streams. 5 years ago was the last time she put out a record. And since then, Ruth B's life has changed a fair amount. One of those changes is that she ended a long-term relationship. And on her latest album, Ruth is trying to make sense of what is her new normal.

0: The record is called Peace to Make, and she calls it her most honest album to date. She'll tell you how she used the creative process of writing this record to find some clarity, and more importantly, to find herself. Ruth joined Tom Power from LA to talk more about the album, and he started by asking her what was on her mind during the making of this record.
1: You know, I think there was so much. This album talks a lot about a breakup, which is a really huge part of it. But I think my life changed very drastically when I was about 21 years old. And I don't think I really ever took the time to like sit and process things. I kind of just got thrown into this whirlwind of a life. And I think the last 3 years was kind of me like processing all of that whilst grieving the end of a relationship and kind of coming into my own. Like, I almost say, I feel like I stunted at like 19 because that's when everything was normal and then everything got crazy. And then when I turned 28, that's when I was kind of like, whoa, like there's so much stuff that's happened that I haven't even really taken the time to absorb.
2: I've heard that before. Someone said to me one time that if you're not careful, you get stuck at the age that you became famous. And,
1: whoa.
2: And I see that because, I mean, for people who don't know, you were 18 when you recorded Lost Boy. Lost Boy was on Vine.

That's Ruth B. with Breathe from her new album, Peace to Make. And before that, you heard her conversation with Tom Power. I wanted to let you know about a conversation that you might have missed. It's Tom's conversation with the actor Zorga Kaunuk. Zorga was born in Igloolik and grew up in Ottawa, and for many years, she worked as a youth mentor, helping young Inuit students think about their futures. And then, in her late 30s, she had this realization. Maybe she should take some of her own advice. She went out for an audition, she got the part, and that part was Millie on North of North, her first acting job ever. And just a few years later, she's come to the Toronto International Film Festival with two films making their world premieres, including in the

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1: And on a Monday night, you're listening to WNYC. We're glad you're here. New Sounds with John Schaefer is coming up next. Join us tomorrow for the next morning edition. New York City Council member Gail Brewer will be stopping by to talk about the upcoming Committee on Governmental Operations hearing on the Mamdani administration's use of the encrypted Signal app. That's tomorrow morning starting at 5. It's morning edition, and it's right here on WNYC. Mostly cloudy for tomorrow with highs in the mid-60s, wind gusts up to 25 miles per hour.
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3: This music from England's Portico Quartet features an instrument known as the hung. That's the sort of metallic percussion instrument that's actually leading the way in this piece by the Portico Quartet. The hung, spelled H-A-N-G, was inspired by the familiar steel pan or steel drum of the Caribbean, but it's actually a Swiss instrument. It was first produced around the turn of this century, and the Portico Quartet have been leaders in bringing this instrument to a wider audience. And in this piece called Terrain Number One, it is front and center, which is still somewhat unusual for a percussion instrument in a big ensemble. I'm John Schaefer, and in the next hour on New Sounds, we'll hear a bunch of pieces that are percussion forward. One of the benefits of having a drummer on staff, producer Karen Havlick in this case, who came up with the idea and a number of the pieces that we'll be hearing, including some music from Giridhar Udupa, who is an Indian player of the ghatam, the clay pot, which despite being made of clay, actually has a sound that's somewhat reminiscent of the hung, for all that it's made of metal. We'll begin with some music from the Balamaya Project. This is also an English-based ensemble, although many of the members are either from West Africa or of West African descent. And the ensemble is led by a drummer, a djembe player. That's one of the talking drums of West Africa. And there are lots of other percussion instruments as well. And while there are horns and keyboards and basses, they definitely take a back seat in the Balamaya Project. We'll hear a song called City of God to get us started on this edition of New Sounds.

That's the Balamaya Project, which is a big band based in London, drawing on members of other groups like Kokoroko and the Seed Ensemble, both of which we've heard in the past. So it's London-based, but rooted in the sounds of West Africa, and especially in the drums, the djembe and other talking drums from West Africa. Specifically from the Mandé people of Mali and Senegal. The song we heard is called City of God from the Balamaya Project, the first of a series of percussion-forward pieces that we're hearing on this episode of New Sounds. Up next, a little closer to home, Chicago's Micaiah McRaven. Micaiah is a drummer and a huge factor on the jazz and creative music scene in Chicago in recent years. But he got his start making beats, like many hip-hop producers. And to this day, his method of making records is usually to get a bunch of musicians in a room improvising, and then to take those recordings into the control room, identify the bits that he thinks would make a good groove or a good melody or a good harmonic progression, and to edit and loop and layer and produce something out of that raw material that was improvised. We're going to hear a piece called Lakeshore Drive 5 by Micaiah McRaven, and it features this combination of actual acoustic drumming and beat production from Micaiah McRaven. Thank you.

0: That is music from the drummer and producer, Micaiah McCraven. It's called Lakeshore Drive 5. I was mentioning before about how he likes to take improvised music in a room and use that as the raw material for something he creates in the studio. The raw material for that piece was actually recorded here in New York, in Brooklyn, at Public Records in January of 2025. Micaiah went into the studio and did some editing and additional composing, layering and looping and overdubbing. So you heard him on percussion and keyboards as well, and drums, of course. You also heard Joel Ross playing the vibraphone, Junius Paul on bass, Jeremiah Chu on synthesizer, and Marquise Hill on trumpet and electronics. And those are all names that we have come across in many different contexts over the years on New Sounds. But right now, we're kind of featuring the percussionists, the drummers, no longer at the back of the stage, but front and center in all of the pieces that we're hearing. And when we continue in a moment, the Portico Quartet features the modern percussion instrument known as the hang. Stay with us for that. I'm John Schaefer, and you're listening to New Sounds.
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0: Tomorrow night on New Sounds, we mark the first day of autumn with some autumnal music, like this piece, originally by Vivaldi and recomposed by the German keyboardist and composer Max Richter from his Four Seasons Recomposed. There's a lot of kind of repetition and playing with patterns in the Vivaldi original of the Four Seasons, and Richter gives it a full-blown post-minimalist approach, and he also wrote an original piece called simply Autumn Music, which we'll hear tomorrow night as well. But we'll also be listening to music from Meredith Monk and a host of other composers. Autumn is a very evocative season for musicians, as you'll see and hear tomorrow night at 11. New Sounds is heard each night of the week here at WNYC in New York, but these shows then make their way into our audio archives at newsounds.org, accompanied by a playlist that tells you what you're hearing and who it's by. And if you would like to hear this program again, each program in those archives has a number to make it easy to find. This is New Sounds number 5185. Easiest way to hear this show again, open up a web browser, type in New Sounds 5185. You'll get this show and its playlist. Some percussion-forward music, and we'll turn next to the Portico Quartet from England, who over the course of a number of records have defied genre, blending the sounds of chamber music, jazz, post-rock, electronic music. They also lately have sort of burst the boundaries of what a quartet could be, because these days it seems to be Saxon keyboardist Jack Wiley and percussionist Duncan Bellamy who are keeping the portico sound alive. And Bellamy, from early on in the quartet's history, brought the instrument that gave them such a distinctive sound, a relatively recent invention called the hang, H-A-N-G. This is an instrument that was made in Switzerland, but which was inspired by the steel drums of Trinidad. And so it's a hammered metal instrument. It kind of looks like two Chinese woks, one inverted above the other. And it is played with the hands, usually. You tap it with your finger in the various spots to get the different notes. And that instrument is front and center on the piece called Terrain, which is, by some measure, the biggest piece Portico Quartet has done. It's almost 40 minutes long, but it is in three parts. We're going to hear Terrain Part 1, which itself is a good 19-minute chunk of musical terrain, and it really does take you on a journey through this sonic landscape. The Portico Quartet at the time, featuring sax, keyboards, bass, and percussion, most especially this instrument called the hang, which you'll hear right up front in this piece called Terrain, Part 1.

That's called Terrain, Part 1, by the Portico Quartet from England. And although it is a genuine quartet, or at least it was when they made this record, you had sax, keyboards, bass, and percussion, it really is the percussionist Duncan Bellamy who is in the spotlight on this record called Terrain, and especially using that 21st century Swiss instrument known as the hang, which they first began producing right around the turn of the century and then apparently stopped producing it in the middle of the last decade. But there are other people now making instruments in the same mold. And again, it looks like two woks, one laid atop the other. There are hammered spots that you press with your, that you hit with your finger to create the different notes based on the steel drums of the Caribbean. And used here by this London-based Portico Quartet in that piece called Terrain, Part 1. A percussion-forward edition of New Sounds, and this next piece might seem on the surface to be totally different because it comes from half a world away and a very different material being used, but we're going to listen to a work by Giridhar Udupa. Udupa is a South Indian percussionist, and his specific instrument is the ghatam, the clay pot. So, yeah, made of clay. It's from half a world away from the Portico Quartet. And yet there's something kind of similar about the sound, the affect of the instrument. For one thing, it is played with the fingers, and you tap different parts of this pot to get different sounds. And the piece we're going to hear is called Kushi, which means joy. Here is Giridhar Udupa playing the clay pot or ghatam.

0: That is Giridhar Udupa playing the clay pot from South India known as Ghatam, G-H-A-T-A-M. In fact, traditionally, Ghatams are not just from South India. They are from one village in South India. Udupa and any other Ghatam player can get different tones out of this clay pot because up by the neck of the instrument, you have a higher pitch, and at the widest part of the pot, you'll have lower pitches. And so a good player really can produce something akin to melodies on this hand drum. Kushi is the name of that piece, which means joy. And it is from Giridhar Udupa's record, charmingly called My Name is Giridhar Udupa. And we are listening to some music that features percussion on this episode of New Sounds. In a moment, Turning Jewels into Water, like Giridhar Udupa's piece that we just heard, it's a combination of percussion and electronic production, with the percussion up front, as we continue with New Sounds.
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1: 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Turning Jewels into Water is the duo of percussionist Val Gentil and producer and electronic musician Ravish Momin. She was born in Haiti. He was born in India. They are both based here. And from their collaborative record called Our Reflection, Adorned by Newly Formed Stars, we will hear the title track. The duo known as Turning Jewels into Water.

0: President Trump speaks on the opening day of the United Nations General Assembly in New York. The president of Iran is also expected to talk this week, a world body that often tries to bring peace, hears from the antagonists in a war. On the next Morning Edition from NPR News.
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2: You're listening to WNYC. Glad to have your company on this early Tuesday morning. We're expecting mostly cloudy conditions for these overnight hours and lows in the upper 50s. For today, mostly cloudy, highs in the mid-60s, very windy conditions. And for tomorrow, partly sunny, highs in the upper 60s, and once again, very windy conditions.
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4: BBC World Service, it's 8 hours GMT. This is Oliver Conway with the newsroom. The Trump administration has defended the decision to ban three media outlets from the White House, even as the president prepares to address the UN General Assembly.
5: It will be fascinating to see, does he rebuke some of the people in the room for not supporting

0: This is NPR News.
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3: 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Coming up this morning on The Brian Lehrer Show, what happened when President Trump went to Gracie Mansion to meet with Mayor Mamdani. That's The Brian Lehrer Show this morning at 10, right here on WNYC in New York. '61 with clouds out there. Fall begins tonight, mostly cloudy with a high of 65. Wind gusts to 23 miles an hour. This is out of the northwest, keeping us nice and cool. And then tonight, a low around 53 degrees and gusty. Tomorrow, partly sunny, 66 and very windy once again. Really chilly at night, 51 in the city, chillier in the outlying areas. And then Thursday, mostly sunny and 65. It's going to feel just like fall. So here we go. It is 5:21 and you're listening to Morning Edition on WNYC. Alternate side parking, the meters are in effect. Checking your subways this morning, looking pretty good. No delays to report, and the commuter rails as well. This is WNYC in New York. It's 5:21.

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1: 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I'm Leila Fadel.
2: And I'm Steve Inskeep. The Hollywood agent Ari Emanuel says agents recruit actors and directors by asking a question: are you happy? Few people say yes, which starts them down the road to a new agent. So when I met Emanuel, I had a question for him. Are you happy?
3: I'm satisfied at times and I'm happy at times. I'm not sure if you're really engaged in life, you're happy.
2: He says he wants a meaningful life, which he explores in his memoir, Roll the Calls. Rolling calls means your assistant lines up one call after another. Ari Emanuel co-founded the powerful agency now known as William Morris Endeavor. He's represented everyone from Oprah to Martin Scorsese to Vince McMahon. His client Mark Wahlberg made the HBO series Entourage, and Emanuel was the model for Ari Gold, the actor's profanely over-the-top agent.
4: Eric, do not fear. I got my top lieutenants meeting me in the war room in 10 minutes.
5: Ari, I'm getting killed over here. Vince isn't happy.
4: Of course he's not happy. Nobody's happy in this town except for the losers. Look at me, I'm miserable. That's why I'm rich.
2: Emanuel is the brother of Rahm and Zeke Emanuel, who worked for President Obama. He's a Democrat who also talks to President Trump, a former client. He runs the company that dominates pro wrestling and mixed martial arts. His memoir contains biting descriptions of Hollywood figures he dislikes and confessions of his own explosions of rage. Preparing for this interview, I learned that many agents admire his success, though some do not admire his style. Emanuel sees packaging deals for TV and movies as an art.
3: The art of agenting is being relentless in the pursuit to fulfill the dreams of your clients. That is not easy, right? Because you have to convince somebody that somebody you found that their product was worthy and that there's some great thing there that a larger group of people will like and enjoy and that can create economic benefit for them. And there's an artistry to making sure that process is as smooth as possible for the best financial outcome for the buyer and the studio in that relationship. And creatively, your client has an incredible experience and sees through what they have started.
2: In reading through your account of your experiences, I started making notes of little bits of technique.
3: Well, can I ask you a question?
2: Sure.
3: Are you happy?
2: I'm happy enough now.
3: Exactly.
2: I'm happy to be talking to you. And yeah, we'll get to tomorrow tomorrow.
3: Exactly.
2: But thank you for asking. We can talk later. We'll have a conversation.
3: No problem.
2: But for now, I will mention that you describe incessant, obsessive almost, phone calling of people again and again, day after day after day. Persistence, loyalty seems important to you. Spending lots of money for LA Lakers tickets at courtside, throwing lots of F-bombs, and being willing to knife people.
3: Yes.
2: What am I missing, if anything, in the list?
3: You know, I think maybe some people wouldn't say this. People realize that I'm a ride or die guy with them when I commit to people. And that is, I think, a quality that is important for leadership, important for parenting, important for friendship.
2: Emanuel says he became Larry David's agent by calling him constantly, even after David said no.
3: Enough that he threw up the white flag saying, I can't take this anymore. And it was uncomfortable for him. And every pursuit is different. But I knew if I got him to the white flag, I would win.
2: Why do you think that works instead of people calling the police?
3: Well, you know, if you're not self-deprecating, if you're not belittling of yourself, if you're not funny, then it's stalking. And I think he appreciated it. But, you know, it was on the tipping point.
2: You actually write, rage is a tool of my trade.
3: Mm-hmm. Yeah. I mean, I don't know. I've done pretty well, I think.
2: And the style that people may have heard about, the F-bombs, the screaming at people, the hanging up on people.
3: Yeah. Yeah.
2: The cursing important and powerful people sometimes.
3: Yeah. Or challenging them, not giving into their will and making your will, believing in your own will.
2: And you admit here pretty often it was a mistake, something you regretted later.
3: I would say, one, I'm not afraid of confrontation. Two, I have agency for myself. If I'm ride or die for other people, I better be ride or die for me.
2: What is the source of your rage?
3: The youngest child of three boys. You know, I had dyslexia and ADHD, and we were judged by our intelligence by grades and reading.
2: Is this right? They put you in special ed?
3: Well, I mean, back then, nobody understood dyslexia. Dyslexia has nothing to do with intelligence.
2: Of course.
3: And people think that you cannot achieve. And because of that, you're also questioning that you will be discovered that they're right.
2: Yeah.
3: Yeah, it causes anger issues, especially if somebody touches, for me, the third rail and questions that I'm not intelligent or tries to pull one over me as if I'm not smart enough to realize what you're trying to do with me. Back then, I would have cut off arms and legs not to have dyslexia.
2: Mm-hmm.
3: Now, I got emotional endurance. I got pretty good EQ. I think differently because I'm not linear, because I just how I read it. And now it's incredible.
2: Ari Emanuel says he eventually grew less angry through therapy. In our conversation, he was calm when talking about the past, but he grew animated discussing the present. He's in favor of a big Hollywood merger, the Paramount-Warner deal. It brings multiple sources of TV news, including CNN, under one owner. But Emanuel contends it preserves competition.
3: We need four strong bidders.
2: Four strong companies buying
3: Netflix,
2: stuff.
3: Netflix, Amazon, hopefully the Paramount Warners, and Disney. So that we can create a bidding war to get the artists I represent, the artists other agencies represent, the economics they need, and the ability to make the products they want. As I have said on the CNN front, pick an editorial board to oversee the conversation. Pick it, make it bipartisan,
2: so press
3: and
2: freedom.
3: Move the on. Because it's important for Hollywood for my clients to make movies and television.
2: So I raise a question about press freedom. You're like, okay, deal with that. That's a detail of the bigger
3: and
2: thing.
3: And take
2: as
3: your
2: you
3: politics out of it, because the rest of the issues you're presenting are there's a deal there. Let's stop around.
2: Ari Emanuel, thanks so much.
3: Thank you.
2: His memoir is entitled Roll the Calls. This is NPR News.
6: And this is WNYC in New York, coming up on 5:30 and news headlines in just a minute. Coming up today on Please Advise, veterinarian Dr. Sabrina Geer will take your questions about how to keep your pets happy and healthy. That conversation today at 1 right here on WNYC in New York. 61 with some showers now. Fall begins today, mostly cloudy, a high near 65 and very windy.
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9: Live from NPR News in Washington, I'm Dave Mattingly. President Trump is expected to focus on the war with Iran when he speaks to the UN General Assembly today. While in New York, Trump is also scheduled to meet with Gulf allies amid the ongoing disruptions to oil shipments and sharp spikes in fuel prices worldwide. Trump is also scheduled to meet with Ukraine's President Volodymyr Zelensky about that country's war with Russia. Paramount Skydance says it struck a deal that clears the way for the studio to merge with Warner Brothers Discovery. NPR's Mandalit Del Barco says Paramount settled a lawsuit filed by 12 states, as well as another suit brought by the Writers Guild of America.
10: Paramount's owners, CEO David Ellison and his billionaire father, are trying to quickly finalize the $111 billion takeover of its Hollywood rival Warner Brothers Discovery. The merger would combine Paramount's film and TV studios, CBS and the streamer Paramount Plus, with Warner's studios, HBO, CNN, and other cable networks. Ellison announced a resolution to the antitrust suit filed by 12 state attorneys general. In a legal document, his company promised, among other things, to operate Paramount Pictures and Warner Brothers separately, at least for now, and to release at least 30 films a year.
9: That's NPR's Mandalit Del Barco reporting. This is NPR News from Washington.
6: On WNYC in New York, 61 with clouds. It's 5:32. Good Tuesday morning. I'm Michael Hill. Fall begins today. Mayor Mamdani and President Trump say they're advancing housing plans for Sunnyside Yards in Queens after their meeting yesterday at Gracie Mansion. President Trump addressed the media alongside the mayor at Gracie Mansion. He called a potential housing development over the rail yard a big job.
11: You're going to need a lot of federal approvals and probably some federal money to do it, but it's always been a great location. I owned a building in Sunnyside. It was a great building. I know it very well. So when he mentioned Sunnyside Yards, they've been talking about developing that for 50 years. So maybe they have a shot at doing it.
6: City officials hope to build 12,000 housing units with an estimated cost of $21 billion. Mamdani says he and the president also discussed immigration and policing. Governor Kathy Hochul says New York is moving forward with regulations on artificial intelligence, but new laws will be necessary. WNYC's Jimmy Vielkind reports.
12: The Democratic governor says AI companies will need to disclose their safety plans and report any critical incidents starting in January. That's according to a state law passed in 2025. But tech companies successfully nixed a provision that would have let the state prevent them from releasing frontier models. The governor says the state should strengthen its regulations.
13: There's always room to do more, whether you're talking about crime. You can always do more to fight crime in this case.
12: But tech companies successfully nixed a provision that would have let the state prevent them from releasing frontier models. The governor says the state should strengthen its regulations.
13: There's always room to do more, whether you're talking about crime. You can always do more to fight crime in this case. You know, clearly there's more we can do as well.
12: Hochul is naming law professor Mark Gilman to head a new state office looking at artificial intelligence. The governor says she'll propose new laws around the end of the year.
6: Treatment crews are returning to fight the spread of West Nile virus in New York City. Trucks from the health department sprayed insecticide in lower Manhattan yesterday evening. Treatments will begin in parts of Brooklyn and Queens near the Jamaica Bay beginning at 8:30 tomorrow night. That's Wednesday night. The health department is encouraging people with respiratory conditions to stay inside during the treatments, even though the spray is considered safe. The department says nearly two dozen New Yorkers have been infected with West Nile virus this year. That's more cases than all of 2025. The Yankees are six games behind the first-place Tampa Bay Rays in the American League East. The teams are scheduled to play a doubleheader in the Bronx today. The first game is at 1 this afternoon. The second game is at 7 tonight. These are the first two games of a four-game set. And with 1 week left in baseball's regular season, there's little chance of the Yankees making up some ground on Tampa, who will clinch the division with a single win this week. At the very least, the Bombers will try to stop the Rays from celebrating on their home field. Both teams have locked up a spot in Major League Baseball's postseason, better known as the playoffs. Alternate side parking and the meters are in effect. 61 with some clouds out there now. As we said, fall begins tonight. Mostly cloudy is the forecast today with a high near 65 degrees, but watch out for those strong winds topping 20 miles an hour.
2: 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I'm Steve Inskeep.
1: And I'm Leila Faldin. Good morning. Washington insists its economic blockade on Iran is working. President Trump is signaling a willingness to let current conditions drag on through the November midterms. Earlier this month, he said the administration is not looking for a deal anymore. NPR's Hadil El-Shalchi reports on Iran's strategic response.
14: More than 6 months into the military conflict between the U.S. and Iran, the strategic balance has settled into a high-stakes game of endurance. Washington's main calculation relies on economic suffocation, hoping its naval blockade will cut off oil exports to starve Tehran into bending to its will. Vali Nasser is an Iran expert and professor at Johns Hopkins University.
15: Not only prevents Iran from selling oil, exporting oil, but more importantly, it prevents Iran from importing what it needs from

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2: It is 5:43 and you're listening to Morning Edition on WNYC in New York. Good morning, I'm Michael Hill. Thanks for starting your Tuesday with us, and maybe you're ending your Tuesday with us. 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Issue number one, health care in the midterm elections. Hear which Democratic Senate candidates support Medicare for all, who supports a public option, and what the Republicans are proposing. That's the Brian Lehrer Show this morning at 10 on WNYC in the return of 30 Issues in 30 Days. Right now, John Schaefer returns with a Tuesday Gig Alert.
3: In Turkey in the early 1970s, psychedelic rock and electric guitars began to merge with Anatolian folk music to create a sound that was rooted in tradition but completely new. Now, the band Altın Gün keeps that sound alive. But Altın Gün isn't based in Turkey. The band formed in Amsterdam when a Dutch bassist posted an ad on Facebook looking for Turkish musicians to play this music. The band updates that old new sound with elements of electronic pop, as you can hear in this version of the song Badi Sabah Olmadan.

0: That's the band Alten Gun playing Badi Sabah Olmadan. They play tomorrow night at Brooklyn Steel. You'll find ticket info and their live set for us at newsounds.org.
1: We have clouds out there in some places with showers this morning. Right now, New Rochelle, 57 and cloudy. 58 in Newcastle, that's a hamlet in Nassau County, mostly cloudy there. And then 58 in New Brunswick with rain scheduled for the next hour here. We're at 61 with clouds over Soho right now. Remember, fall begins tonight. Our forecast, mostly cloudy, a high near 65 with strong winds gusting and topping 20 miles an hour. Tomorrow still very windy, partly sunny and 66. It's 546. 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

0: for supporting a bill called the Buying American Cotton Act.
1: What the act does basically is it says, okay, look, even if you're a Chinese mill and you're sourcing and using U.S. cotton, to the extent you're using that in your product, you come back, you get a tax credit.
0: That's Darren Hudson, agricultural economics professor at Texas Tech University.
1: I can bid more for those U.S. bales because I know I'm going to get a tax credit on the back end.
0: It's an exciting prospect for folks in the cotton business like Seth Stevens, general manager of United Ag Cooperative, a farm service company in El Campo, Texas.
2: It has a whole trickling effect across the industry. I mean, prices, you know, have a good shot to rise. More acres are going to be put in the ground, and that's going to equate to more cotton to gin.
0: Hearings must still be held for the bill in the U.S. Senate and House of Representatives, but it has dozens of co-sponsors from both parties. In addition, cotton boosters are trying to claw back sales they've lost to synthetic fibers by suggesting they aren't healthy for you, like in this ad from the National Cotton Council.
3: With every step, every breath, every heartbeat, microplastics escape from our clothes into the air.
0: The Plant Not Plastic campaign portrays cotton as a safer alternative to man-made fabrics.
3: Choose cotton. What you wear matters. Plant, not plastic.
0: Research shows that synthetic fabrics do shed microplastics, but the full impact on human health is still unclear. Most studies have focused on measuring the amount of microplastics released after clothing is washed and dried. Still, the message is gaining traction, according to garment makers like Marta Miller, who runs production facilities in Austin and Los Angeles.
4: We're finding a big demand currently with people wanting to have a cotton-based activewear brand.
0: Some of Miller's clients have asked her to try to use cotton to make things like leggings due to concerns over the health effects of synthetic fabrics. It's a work in progress, though.
4: It fits when we first put it on, but after, you know, 6 hours of wearing it, it kind of loses the ability to stay tight on the waist or something like that.
0: Cotton growers are counting on those kinds of efforts, along with some help from Congress to boost their industry. For NPR News, I'm Michael Marks in Austin.
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10: Good morning. Flights in the region are resuming after the Federal Aviation Administration issued a ground stop yesterday, but the casting of blame for how it happened is only just beginning. FAA Administrator Brian Bedford says a circuit failed.
11: And when it went to flip into the backup, we discovered that the backup fiber had a break.
10: I'm Michael Hill. It's Morning Edition from NPR and WNYC. The UN General Assembly resumes today with issues including artificial intelligence and the Iran war. The state suing to stop Paramount's merger with Warner Brothers Discovery dropped their opposition. And the New York City Council questions the Mamdani administration today over using the messaging app Signal. It's Tuesday, September 22nd. The news is next.
12: Live from NPR News in Washington, I'm Corva Coleman. Several leading media organizations have joined together to protest President Trump's attacks on journalists. Trump has banned CNN, MS Now, and Politico from the White House. These organizations have sued. The TV pool networks, led by the Fox News Washington bureau chief, have agreed not to provide video coverage of the president. NPR's Brian Mann says that is now widened to include NPR and some print organizations.
13: Other organizations, including the New York Times, NPR, and the Washington Post, announced they too were suspending use of shared pool photographs and audio.

0: It's unclear how long this will last, but we did see it play out at one Trump event yesterday. There was a ribbon cutting for the new White House helipad, and you couldn't hear what the president was saying.
1: NPR's Brian Mann reporting. Paramount Skydance is one step closer to a deal to merge with Warner Brothers Discovery. NPR's Mandalay Del Barco reports on the settlement of an antitrust lawsuit filed by a dozen state attorneys general.
2: Paramount CEO David Ellison agrees to operate Paramount Pictures and Warner Brothers separately, at least for now, and to release at least 30 films a year. He also promised to create an independence board for their news operations, CNN and CBS. California Attorney General Rob Bonta says those concessions and more satisfy antitrust concerns. Even so,
3: the settlement is not a vote of support for this merger. It is not a blessing.
2: Critics of the merger, like former Federal Trade Commissioner Alvaro Bedoya, say the attorneys general caved to Paramount after it threatened to leave California.
4: The billionaires won here. These guys censored, bribed, and bullied their way to the top.
2: The mega merger could finalize within weeks. Mandalay Del Barco, NPR News.
1: A Mississippi grand jury declined to issue any indictments in the death of Nolan Wells. The black teen was discovered dead off the Mississippi coast last July. From the Gulf States Newsroom and Mississippi Public Broadcasting, Elise Gregg has more.
5: Wells's cause of death over the 4th of July weekend, according to the report, was consistent with a drowning. 23 jurors reviewed witness testimony, GPS data, cell phone extractions, and more. The grand jury declined to make any indictments in Wells' death, finding no credible evidence of criminal activity leading to his death. Jurors found that Wells chose to stay at the island instead of leaving with the friends he originally came with. Here's Jackson County District Attorney Angel Myers McElrath.
6: And while on the island, he connected with even more friends. There is absolutely no evidence to support the allegations that Nolan's disappearance and death were racially motivated.
5: Wells was the only black friend in the group to go out and the only one who didn't return. For NPR News, I'm Elise Gregg in Jackson, Mississippi.
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7: On WNYC in New York, 61 and cloudy. It's 4 minutes after six. Good Tuesday morning. I'm Michael Hill. Mayor Mamdani says he had a productive conversation with President Trump about the status of Haitian migrants at their meeting yesterday at Gracie Mansion.
8: We are talking about one of the most critical communities in our city, and when we're talking about the status, we're talking about something that can either deliver or deny stability in their lives and the lives of those who love them. And so I made very clear this is a priority for me, a priority for our city, and I appreciated the consideration.
7: The Trump administration ended temporary protective status for Haitians living in the U.S. in July and makes them vulnerable to deportation. Mamdani and Trump also said they talked about advancing the Sunnyside Yards affordable housing development in western Queens. Their $21 billion plan would include 12,000 new homes and would likely require federal support. A death at a Bronx wellness clinic is now being called a homicide by the city's medical examiner. WNYC's Charles Lane has more.
9: The city's medical examiner says a Bronx woman died after an unlicensed practitioner introduced air into her IV catheter during an anti-aging treatment. 27-year-old Elizabeth Barron went into cardiac arrest in July after an NAD plus infusion at a Kingsbridge clinic. The man accused of the unlicensed treatment is Luis Rojas Cabrera, who pleaded not guilty to reckless endangerment and is due back in court next month. His attorney says this ruling doesn't mean murder and that his client will be fully exonerated.
7: Police reclassified the case as a homicide, but have not yet filed new charges against Cabrera. Governor Kathy Hochul is announcing $80 million in funding to prevent floods and to build water infrastructure across New York State. The announcement of the grants comes as Climate Week kicks off. The largest announced grant goes to the New York City Housing Authority. It'll give nearly $7 million to build rain gardens and underground stormwater storage at the Dyckman Houses in Inwood. The grants will also go toward eight other projects across the state to build nature-based flood mitigation projects. Forest Hills 71st Avenue bound M trains running with delays this morning. Path Journal Square elevator between the mezzanine and tracks 1 and 2 is out of service. Alternate side parking and the meters are back in effect this morning. 61 and cloudy now. Fall beginning tonight. We have a slim chance of showers by 8 o'clock this morning. Mostly cloudy, a high near 65.
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11: On the next Fresh Air, cyber scams. Andy Greenberg from Wired Magazine tells us about a cybercrime operation in Southeast Asia that traps computer engineers into participating in schemes that defraud victims around the world of billions of dollars. We'll also talk about cyber attacks on American infrastructure and a scam involving our show. 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
12: It's Morning Edition from NPR News. I'm Steve Inskeep.
13: And I'm Leila Fadel. Good morning. President Trump will address world leaders later this morning at the United Nations General Assembly.
12: Those world leaders will see a president who's under pressure at home and abroad. He's faced legal and political setbacks, as well as concerns about the economic effects of the war he launched against Iran.
13: NPR White House correspondent Franco Ordonez is following it all, and he joins us now. Good morning.
14: Good morning, Leila.
13: So what do we know about Trump's UN speech?
14: What we do know is that there's going to be a lot of attention on it, and that's largely because he's often made big news here in the past. I mean, remember in his first speech during his first term, how he threatened to totally destroy North Korea, or last year when he blasted the UN for not living up to its potential. Now, based on conversations with the White House, Trump today is expected to paint himself as a problem solver, highlighting peace deal that he's announced around the world. And speaking of wins, I expect he'll tout his new deal with Denmark over security of Greenland. He actually has a signing event immediately after the speech. He's also going to be defending his Iran policy, which will be very interesting because he's going to be doing that in front of the Iranian president, who will also have a chance to speak likely the following day.
13: Who's he going to meet with one-on-one on the sidelines?
14: Yeah, Trump's got meetings with Ukraine President Volodymyr Zelensky, the British Prime Minister Andy Burnham, as well as Gulf leaders, Iranian president, who will also have a chance to speak likely the following day.
13: Who's he going to meet with one-on-one on the sidelines?
14: Yeah, Trump's got meetings with Ukraine President Volodymyr Zelensky, the British Prime Minister Andy Burnham, as well as Gulf leaders, and Venezuela's interim president, Delcy Rodriguez. I spoke to Richard Fontaine, who served in the George W. Bush White House and now runs the Center for a New American Security. He says the significance of those meetings really speaks to the changing role of the UN as an institution, and some would even say maybe a weakening role.
15: The meat of the diplomacy will be done in the private meetings, not at the UN Security Council or in the UN General Assembly.
14: Leila, I mean, the reality is the members of the UN Security Council, as you know, often struggle to come to agreement on very key issues.
13: A UN panel just called for stronger safeguards on artificial intelligence agents. How big of an issue will that be at this year's assembly?
14: Yeah, it's at the top of the agenda. Leaders will try to come to some kind of global agreement on guardrails. The dilemma, as outlined to me by Heather Connolly, who worked on European issues in the Bush State Department, is that so many of these issues revolve around China. And President Xi Jinping won't be there.
16: So this is the challenge. And I think what, in many ways, we have global leaders coming to New York to offer their own set piece speeches, how they look at the world. But the world will not be looking towards New York on Wednesday and Thursday of this week. They're going to be looking at Washington.
14: Instead of flying to New York, she's actually going to be traveling to Washington for a state dinner with Trump.
13: Doesn't that make sense that the focus will be on that meeting, given those are superpowers?
14: The issue is more timing, but also the weakening of the world body.
13: Right.
14: I mean, you have all these global energy prices rising. You have global food prices rising. It's really a big moment where the world comes together in New York to tackle these global issues that are having a direct impact on the American people and the American economy. And just talking with Heather Connolly about this, in some ways, it's really going to be lost or perhaps drowned out by domestic as well as international politics.
13: That's White House correspondent Franco Ordonez. Thank you, Franco.
14: Thank you, Leila.
12: Ian Bremmer has been listening along with us. He is president of the Eurasia Group, which is an analysis firm, global political risk consultants. Welcome back.
17: Hey, good to see you, Steve.
12: Franco said that Trump is expected to cast himself as a problem solver today. What is his case for that, if any?
17: Well, Greenland is the case du jour, literally, as you hear. Today is the signing ceremony.

0: Nordic leaders I've spoken with in the last 48 hours are delighted to be quiet and give Trump a win because they've actually gotten everything they've wanted in terms of their red lines in resolving the crisis that was created by President Trump nearly a year ago. Aside from that, you know, you're going to hear him talk about Latin America a fair amount because it's the place where he's actually gotten most of the countries and most of the leaders in the room more aligned with him as opposed to less. So it's not as if Trump has destroyed everything he's touched, but clearly there are a lot of big issues that have not gone well. He's not been a peacemaker on Russia, Ukraine, despite the fact that he has yet another meeting coming up with Zelensky. And he's certainly not been a peacemaker in Iran, where he started a war that has gone a heck of a lot longer than he had anticipated, and it's not going well for it.
1: Let me follow up on what you said about Nordic leaders getting everything they wanted out of the Greenland deal. What does that mean? That Greenland's, that Denmark's sovereignty over Greenland is assured and so forth?
0: Of course, and this is all still NATO territory, and if the United States is actually going to put more troops and more bases on it to help defend it, that's good. I mean, the Europeans have been concerned that the Americans are pulling troops out of NATO front lines, that they're not as committed to their coordinated efforts in supporting Ukraine as the Russians continue to invade. So this is the one place where Trump, by saying, hey, it's mine, I get to like say it's America, just like Lake Ontario, gets to actually be more committed to NATO. If you are a Nordic leader, you think that this is the best possible outcome, and you're just trying to forget about the fact that he kept saying, I'm going to take part of your territory.
1: I want to step back from this UN meeting and look more broadly at the idea of international cooperation. We have a reporter elsewhere in today's program talking about goals that world leaders set back in 2015 to achieve things like clean water and gender equality and world peace and so forth. They seem not to have made a lot of progress since, but the whole idea struck me as almost old-fashioned. Has the whole notion of global cooperation come apart at this point?
0: Well, sure. People talking about the weakness of the United Nations are really talking about the fact that the countries that comprise the United Nations are not as aligned. And a big reason for that is because the most powerful country in the world no longer wants to really promote rule of law globally, no longer wants to be the architect of global free trade, no longer wants to really be the sheriff for collective security. But at the same time, the second most powerful country in the world, China, is not interested in aligning its own political and economic system either with the United States or with other advanced industrial democracies. And so when those are your two most powerful countries and everyone else is just trying to figure out a way not to be captured by either of those two, it shouldn't surprise you that international cooperation feels, if not like a dead letter, at least quaint and wildly aspirational.
1: Well, how are you thinking then about this meeting later in the week here in Washington, not in New York, between President Xi and President Trump?
0: I'm thinking that both of these leaders want to show how much they like and respect each other and that they're going to clearly want good headlines to come out of it. But that doesn't mean that there is substantive cooperation or trust. On Taiwan, I'm very unconcerned in the near term because unlike on Iran for the Americans, unlike on Ukraine for the Russians, the Chinese are very risk averse and things are generally going in their direction incrementally. As long as you think about this as a long-term issue, Russians and the Americans think about a lot of things as short-term issues. But artificial intelligence was the area that you most desperately need coordination because the technology moves far faster than governments and is out of control of what the private sector is trying to accomplish. That's an area where President Trump has made very clear the Americans want to win. And by the way, the U.S. markets are going gangbusters because he's not touching AI and he's not about to. So it's 2 feet on the accelerator for the Americans and for the Chinese. And whatever they talk about in the meeting, that reality creates more confrontation and more of a split of the global order over time.
1: Very briefly, you said the Chinese feel things are going their way on Taiwan. You mean to say the Chinese feel they don't have to invade Taiwan because they think they're going to get it anyway?
0: They think that over time, the reality of greater economic integration into the mainland, their power, ability to build their own chips so they're not as reliant on TSMC, for example, and the fact that the militarily the Chinese continue to build up everything in the region, long term means that they're going to have a much stronger power position. They have no intention of invading tomorrow or next year.
1: Ian Bremmer of the Eurasia Group, thanks so much for your insights.
0: Steve, great to talk to you.
2: The court battle over redistricting in Missouri is not over yet, even though ballots for the midterms have already been mailed out. The latest ruling is from a federal appeals court, which said Monday the state should use a map designed to flip a seat for Republicans. Another trip to the Supreme Court is almost certain. St. Louis Public Radio's Jason Rosenbaum reports.
3: Just on September 10th, the U.S. Supreme Court seemed to almost close the door on redistricting in Missouri. It refused to intervene in a ruling by the state Supreme Court that blocked a map backed by President Trump. The state court said it had to be approved by Missouri voters before it could be used. That meant the same map as the one used in 2022 and 2024 should still be used this November, helping the Democrats' chances of holding a seat in Kansas City. But Monday, a federal appeals court for the Eighth Circuit ruled that the GOP plan should be used on November 3rd because it was the map used already in the August primaries. One of the plaintiffs, Republican Congressman Bob Onder of suburban St. Louis, said the appeals court should prevail over the state court to protect the rights of primary voters.
4: So really the question is whether 1.2 million Missouri voters would be disenfranchised by an activist Missouri Supreme Court. And I think today the Eighth Circuit said no, they would not be, that those votes cast on August 4th would count. I think it's a big victory for democracy and for the rule of law.
3: The last-minute court fight is happening now, in part because the Republican Secretary of State delayed ruling on the petition drive that gave the voters a say on the redistricting. The appeals court Monday blocked enforcement of its own ruling until September 28th to give proponents of the referendum time to appeal to the U.S. Supreme Court. Chuck Hatfield represents the redistricting opponents and expects to win.
5: The Supreme Court of the United States has been pretty clear that the federal courts are prohibited from interfering in elections this close to Election Day. And I think this is kind of a classic example of why that should not be done. You know, votes have already been cast by military members.
3: The U.S. Supreme Court has already declined twice to allow the GOP map to take effect, but it hasn't ruled out hearing the case again. For NPR News, I'm Jason Rosenbaum in St. Louis.
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6: And this is WNYC in New York, coming up on 6:20 on this Tuesday morning. Later on Morning Edition, a group of state attorneys general have sued their lawsuit to block Paramount Skydance's merger with Warner Brothers Discovery.
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6: We have delays on M trains this morning. That's Forest Hills 71st Avenue bound. M trains this morning. It looks as if the commuter railroads, Metro North and the Long Island Railroad, are in good shape. And looking at NJ Transit this morning, it looks like we had a cancellation that was earlier, last hour, on the train from Trenton to New York City. And this is WNYC in New York, 61 and cloudy. We've had some showers in the vicinity as well. Fall begins tonight at 8:05. Mostly cloudy today, a high near 65 degrees with strong winds. Alternate side parking and the meters are in effect. It's 5:21.
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2: I'm Layla Faldin.
12: And I'm Michelle Martin. Good morning. Did he or didn't he? Did the third president of the United States, Thomas Jefferson, father children with Sally Hemings, a young woman he held in slavery? It's a 200-year-old question that has been infused with every idea and every deep passion connected with American debates about race, power, slavery, sex, and the mythology of the founding fathers. In 2011, a few strands of hair discovered inside Thomas Jefferson's personal Bible at the Smithsonian set off a winding scientific investigation to answer that question once and for all. And we have with us now the person who led that investigation. Richard Curran, who had a decades-long career at the Smithsonian and remains a distinguished scholar there, is the author of History by a Hair, a new book detailing the complicated process behind answering this question. Mr. Curran, welcome. Thank you for joining us.
13: Michelle, thank you for having me.
12: This is one of those things that just seems to kind of tear at people, at least some people anyway. Why is that?
13: Thomas Jefferson wrote the most famous phrase in American history, all men are created equal. And yet, if he bore children with Sally Hemings, who were born into slavery, it seemed like a paradox and a contradiction.
12: So you and your team were not the first to try to get this question answered. Can you just tell us about Eugene Foster's study in the late 1990s?
13: He found contemporary descendants who had the Jefferson Y chromosome. And then he found a descendant of Eston Hemings, Sally Hemings' youngest son. Coupling the historical evidence with that DNA evidence, it convinced, I think, most historians and a lot of people that Thomas Jefferson was indeed the father of Sally Hemings' children. Other people objected. Historians, the Scholars Commission, there were family members who said, wait a second, how do we know it was Thomas Jefferson? It could be another Jefferson male.
12: Was the sense that DNA science had progressed beyond the 1990s, or that there was sufficient material there to actually be tested?
13: Sure, it was a real question. And so I enlisted two scientists, Beth Shapiro, who was working with ancient DNA from extinct species, and her partner, Ed Green, both at the University of California, Santa Cruz. And Ed was trying to sequence Neanderthal DNA. And so these are two prominent people. And I said, can you try to do it? And they were trying to do it. And I thought it was possible, but I didn't know.
12: There's just so many twists and turns in this. This took 15 years. And I don't want to give away all of the spoilers, but the fact of the matter is the hair in the Bible won it.
13: Oh, well, we discovered there was a packet of hair that was not in the inventory when we first asked Monticello, a rich lock of hair. You open up the packet, and here's Thomas Jefferson's hair, you know, like a nice lock of hair staring in the face, looked very rich, and that hair yielded DNA. That
12: wow.
13: was the goal. And that hair, Michelle, I mean, you can't make this up. So the annotation on the packet for that hair was Thomas Jefferson's hair cut the day he died, July 4th, 1826. Mm. And that was the, you know, the key to sequencing his DNA.
12: That's amazing. I remember an interview with one historian some years ago who said, well, that's a moral impossibility.
13: Yeah.
12: So you can imagine that there are some people who really liked the story that this was not true or that this was slander.
13: And that wasn't untrue. I mean, people
12: yeah.
13: use it, you know, to tarnish Jefferson's reputation. Many family members felt they had a duty to do that.
12: Did anybody object? Did anybody say, no,
13: I
12: don't want to know?
13: And, you know, I brought it to, at the time I was doing this, I was the undersecretary of the Smithsonian. My colleague and friend, Lonnie Bunch, was director of the African American Museum. And I went to Lonnie at the time and I said, Lonnie, this could prove Jefferson was the father of Sally Hemings' children or not.
12: Mm-hmm.
13: And Lonnie told me very straight up, and he was building the African American Museum at the time. He said, this museum has to be built on a foundation of truth, whatever it is.
12: I mean, I think you're making an important point here, which is that there are many people who are descendants of Sally Hemings. I think one of the things you're saying is that those people could have been equally disappointed.
13: You know, when you're doing this kind of work, it's not just that people are test subjects or they're just DNA. They're people. They have lives. You know, in many families, it was hush, hush. Don't talk about your descent from Thomas Jefferson because people will laugh at you. Mm. One of the women I worked with, she used to say her father and uncle said, hey, you say that in our time, you get lynched.
12: Mm. What does 15 years of work by the dozens of people you interviewed, all the people you work with, what do we know?
13: Well, we know that there are descendants of Madison and Hemings and Esten Hemings that have a whole lot of Thomas Jefferson DNA. You actually had Hemings descendants that had more Thomas Jefferson DNA than the Jeffersons.
12: The known Jefferson descendants. Yeah. Okay.
13: And I should say, Michelle, I mean, I wouldn't make it a rule that the Hemings necessarily have more, but the Hemings certainly had more than was expected.
12: Do you think this answers the question? That Thomas Jefferson fathered children with Sally Hemings?
13: Yes. Mm. I mean, I think the DNA speaks for itself. One of the things that's still a hanging question in this is, you know, we only were able to identify descendants of Sally Hemings' two younger sons, Esten Hemings and Madison Hemings. Her two other children, Harriet and Beverly, boy and a girl, basically ran off from Monticello. Jefferson let them run off in 1822. They went to Washington, D.C. They passed as white, and they had families. Hmm. And so nobody knows about their descendants.
12: Your book arrives at a really interesting time because there is a fight now over the role of the Smithsonian. And I wonder what influence you think this book may have, arriving as it is now in the middle of this sort of fight, will have on this question of what the Smithsonian's role is.
13: Well, look, this started out not because I was a Jefferson aficionado, not because I had, you know, something, you know, that I wanted to prove about Sally Hemings or her children. We found hair, we found evidence. And the job of Smithsonian curators, scientists, and others is to follow evidence and find out the truth about our history, about our natural world, about social relationships. So we're just doing our job.
12: Richard Curran, he is a distinguished scholar at the Smithsonian, and he's the author of History by a Hair, Thomas Jefferson, Sally Hemings, and Solving a 200-Year-Old Mystery. Richard Curran, thank you so much for talking
13: with us. Thank you, Michelle. Thank you.
12: This is NPR News.
6: And this is WNYC in New York. There's at least a 50% chance that your driver's license right now is for sale on the dark web. On tonight's On Point, how 153 million U.S. driver's licenses were stolen and who's hacking and selling our data. On Point, tonight at 8 on WNYC. 61 with showers and some clouds out there. Slim chance of showers by 8 this morning. Mostly cloudy. High winds and 65 at 6:30.
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16: Live from NPR News in Washington, I'm Dave Mattingly. The war with Iran is expected to be front and center today when President Trump addresses the UN General Assembly. Next week marks 7 months since the U.S. and Israel began attacking Iran. The fighting in the Middle East has led to sharp spikes in the price of oil as well as diesel and gasoline amid disruptions to tanker traffic. The U.S. Navy continues its blockade of Iranian ports. NPR's Aya Batraoui says Qatar's energy minister is pushing back on the Trump administration for downplaying the future importance of the Strait of Hormuz.
17: Saad Al-Kaabi says there are imports and exports that need the Strait of Hormuz, countering Treasury Secretary Scott Bessent's comments that the waterway will become, quote, worthless as more energy pipelines are built. Here's Al-Kaabi speaking at the Qatar Economic Forum in New York.
18: I think this is completely wrong.
19: Have you told the United States this?
18: No, I'm telling the United States today. nobody has asked me whether it's going to be obsolete or not. But I think if you look at the trade that we have through that Hormuz Strait, it cannot be obsolete.
17: He also says it will take 3 years to repair Qatar energy facilities hit by Iran in March during the U.S. war. Aya Boutraoui, NPR News, Dubai.
16: AAA says the price of diesel in the U.S. hit another all-time high today. This is NPR News.
6: On WNYC, 61 with showers and clouds at 6:32. Good morning, I'm Michael Hill. The NYPD says someone shot and killed a teenager at a basketball court in Far Rockaway, Queens. Police say they found the 14-year-old male just after 3:30 yesterday afternoon with a gunshot wound to the back. The incident happened at the court on Beach 54th Street, a little north of Beach Channel Drive. City officials say although overall crime in New York City continues to go down this year, youth violence has been ticking higher. Bally's Corporation says its plan to build a casino in the Bronx are on track. The company says it secured a loan for more than $500 million for the Ferry Point project. Gaming analyst Barry Jonas says the heavily leveraged company will need more help to bring the project over the finish line.
20: One way or the other, I would expect you'll see this project built and think, you know, it's just as good as any shot that it will succeed.
6: Bally says the loan will help the company line up more money so the project remains on schedule. The latest polling shows Republican Tom Kaine Jr. trailing his Democratic opponent Rebecca Bennett by 5 points in New Jersey's 7th congressional district race. And some of his fellow Republicans are starting to voice their concerns. WNYC's Mike Hayes has more on a historically safe Republican district.
21: The race for Kaine's seat is key to deciding which party will control Congress next year, and Republican State Senator John Bramnick is worried about Kaine's chances.
22: No doubt about that. That's no way a safe district. And now with the unpopularity of Trump, I think it's very challenging.
21: Other New Jersey Republicans say Bennett is a tough opponent. The district stretches from the Arthur Kill to the Pennsylvania border. Kaine's campaign did not respond to questions about Republicans' concerns, but a spokesperson said they're confident voters will send him back to Washington.
6: NJ Transit's Northeast Quarter 717 trains to Penn Station canceling at Newark Penn Station. Take the 734 to New York Penn Station. Delays on Forest Hills 71st Avenue bound M trains. Path Journal Square elevator between the mezzanine and tracks 1 and 2 is out of service. Alternate side parking and the meters are in effect. 61 with showers in the vicinity. Other spots have some clouds. A slim chance of showers this morning. Mostly cloudy, high of 65 and very windy.
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23: This is Morning Edition from NPR News. I'm Amy Martinez.
1: I'm Steve Inskeep.
2: And I'm Leila Fadel. Good morning. The biggest merger in Hollywood history is a bit closer to reality after states suing to stop it agreed to a settlement.
1: Paramount's Skydance wants to buy Warner Brothers Discovery in a deal valued at $111 billion. Paramount's owners have agreed to some concessions to resolve the antitrust lawsuit that was filed by various state attorneys general, including California's Rob Bonta.
24: This settlement is not a vote of support for this merger. It is not a blessing of the broader merger.
1: We will put questions to California's attorney general in a moment after we hear the details.
2: NPR culture correspondent Mandalit Del Barco is covering this in Los Angeles and joins me now. Good morning, Mandalit.
25: Good morning, Leila.
2: So tell us what Paramount CEO David Ellison has promised in exchange for the settlement.
25: Well, for one thing, Ellison and company agreed to operate Paramount Pictures and Warner Brothers Studios separately for now. They promised to spend $300 million more to make movies in the U.S. And the court documents they signed say that in the first 2 years, the combined company will release at least 30 films a year, and at least four of those independent films. But it's unclear what it means that half of those films would be produced jointly.
2: What about the company's news businesses?
25: Well, Ellison bought Paramount last year with the help of his billionaire father, Larry Ellison, who has ties to President Trump. Paramount runs CBS News, which has gone through many changes since then. And the state attorneys general worried that the merger would also affect news coverage of CNN, that's currently run by Warner Brothers. In the deal, Paramount agreed to create a board to establish editorial independence for CBS and CNN. But the decree says the members will be appointed by the directors of the merged company. And we should note, Layla, that Warner Brothers Discovery and one of Paramount's businesses, Paramount Plus, are financial supporters of NPR.
2: How are critics of the merger reacting to this settlement?
25: Well, some politicians and many writers, actors, and other workers in Hollywood fear that this merger will lead to layoffs, fewer choices, and price gouging for audiences. They're skeptical of Paramount's promises, and they say they don't want so much consolidated power in the hands of the Ellisons. Alvaro Bedoya is a former federal trade commissioner, and he advises one of the groups involved in the Block the Merger coalition. He told NPR he's upset that the attorneys general caved to Paramount after Ellison and company threatened to move their studios out of California.
0: They censored and bullied their way to the top here. This is coming at a moment when people already perceive media freedom to be at risk.
25: Bedoya Mote said just last Friday, President Trump barred journalists from CNN and two other media organizations from the White House.
2: Paramount also settled another lawsuit filed by the Writers Guild of America. What happened there?
25: Well, the WGA said in a statement that Paramount agreed to prohibit layoffs of CBS News writers. They also settled because it was too expensive to continue suing Paramount without support from the attorneys general. NPR also heard from screenwriter Jacob Tobiah, a WGA member who says two of his TV shows he sold were canceled during media consolidations, and he predicts this deal will be terrible for artists.
3: This mega merger will be used as a chance for the Ellisons to censor content that is politically inconvenient or doesn't align with what they think America should look like.
25: David Ellison defends his deal as being pro-worker and pro-consumer, and a judge still has to approve the merger. Ellison thinks it could be done in 2 weeks.
2: NPR's culture correspondent Mandalit Del Barco in Los Angeles. Thank you, Mandalit.
25: Thank you.
4: We called California Attorney General Rob Bonta for more on why he settled the case and what the settlement means. So, Attorney General, let's start with the timing of the settlement. Last month, Variety started reporting that David Ellison was threatening to move Paramount out of California beginning on October 1st. That's a threat that Governor Gavin Newsom says he took seriously. How much did that factor into getting this deal done right now?
5: Not at all. You know, we can't control what a company does or doesn't do. We focused on our antitrust concerns in this case.
4: Well, one of the things I wanted to ask about specifically was the editorial board that we hear is being created by the settlement to oversee CNN and CBS News. First off, who picks the people on the board? Will the state of California have any input in that?
5: The state of California will have no input in it. No government entity will have any input into it, which is appropriate. Mm-hmm. It will consist of seasoned, experienced, hopefully trusted journalists who know the craft and know the need for independence and objectivity and fairness.
4: There are a lot of people, Attorney General, that can assume or claim that they know how to do a journalist's job. So, I mean, how do you know that the people picking this editorial board are someone that would say would meet the requirements of what this settlement is?
5: This is something that was in the settlement agreement. So it means that all the parties agreed that editorial independence is important. And I think that's the whole goal. There are some requirements around independence as a body as well to make sure that there's not, conflict or bias. So the details, I think, were very well thought out and help ensure a robust independent editorial board.
4: How confident are you that it will have teeth?
5: I'm confident. And it's there. It's a benefit from the insight, experience, and thinking of great journalists that are centering and emphasizing independence, objectivity, fact-based reporting.
4: What will you do, though, if you start to suspect that the editorial integrity of CNN and CBS News gets compromised despite this editorial board? Will you do anything?
5: Well, our case was an antitrust case. And so the case was not about reporting and
4: but
5: journalism.
4: It's part of the agreement, though.
5: It is. And that was something that was important to our coalition. I think it's important to the American people. And if they do not follow the requirements that are in our consent decree, then we will have an auditor that will help us identify any failures to comply with the requirements, and then we can go to court.
23: Is there anything in the deal that you wish you had gotten but had to concede to?
5: No, the concessions were being made by the proposed merged company. We were making demands, and we were requiring that there be certain conditions and commitments. And we got a great set of all those to address our concerns and with the antitrust side, as well as to make sure we have significant, massive contributions, transformational, I'll say, in domestic production and theatrical release that will really put a shot in the arm of Hollywood and the economy and be good for jobs and workers in LA, California, and in our country.
23: What's your response to people that will look at this settlement and be frustrated by the terms of it?
5: I respect their position. I understand their position. I'm grateful that so many people are concerned and following issues related to our economy, to corporate consolidation and market concentration. That's a good thing. We landed at this deal, resolving our antitrust concerns and making very significant commitments that support workers, jobs, the economy, our state, and our country.
23: Rob Bonta is the Attorney General of California. Attorney General, thank you very much.
5: My great pleasure. Thanks for having me.
23: This is NPR News.
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6: It's Morning Edition on WNYC. I'm Michael Hill. Today, the New York City Council will question the Mamdani administration's use of the encrypted messaging app Signal to communicate with social media influencers. City Council member Gail Brewer chairs the Committee on Governmental Operations and will lead the hearing this morning. She joins us now. Council member Brewer, welcome back to Morning Edition.
8: Thank you. Good morning.
6: Let's talk about Signal for a moment here. The company describes it as an end-to-end encrypted communications app, saying every message, every call made on the platform is always private. How does that clash with the Mamdani administration using it to conduct official city business?
8: Well, the issue is that as you send out information, in this case, using it for people who have influence and have a long list of people who listen to what they have to say, sending out that information is fine. But for those of us who know what the freedom of information law is, Signal can in fact delete that information that goes out from the mayor's office. Yet there is a law that says every piece of information that is sent out by the mayor's office has to be able to be foiled by reporters or academics, and it has to be archived. And the agency that does that, as you probably know, is the Department of Records and Information Services. They'll be testifying today. So Signal is a good communicator, but it's not able to communicate under FOIL if, in fact, messages are deleted. And that's the issue. Cannot have government information deleted.
6: And FOIL is the freedom of information law.
8: It is, yes.
6: Yes. So what do you I'm curious. What do you think they're saying to social media influencers and why does that matter to all of us? Why should the general even care?
8: Well, I think that the influencers have a role. If you want to know about Legionnaire's disease or you want to know when we're doing the pandemic, they provided information. Or if you want to know about sanitation rules, lots of people listen to the influencers, and that's good. But the issue, as I said, is that people have to know that that information is going to continue to exist in archives and it can be foiled. That's the issue. The role is not a bad one. It's just it has to follow guidelines, and those guidelines are not being followed. And the other issue is who's paid and who's not paid. And, you know, as a journalist, you don't get paid by the city to cover city agencies. This case, if you're paid, I know, for instance, the Campaign Finance Board makes anybody who is carrying their message must declare that they're getting paid. Health and Hospitals has been doing the same, but the other agents here have not. So it's great to have this information going out, but if you're getting paid, you should have a hashtag or you should indicate somehow, I'm getting paid to bring this information to the public. These are issues that are brand new.
6: Yes. Councilmember Brewer, what are you expecting the administration's response to be about using Signal to communicate with these influencers? What are you expecting them to say?
8: Well, I think they're going to say that they believe that this is a way to get out information, and I can agree, but it has to be in a way, if you can't use Signal because it only allows the ability to have messages deleted, then you have to think of another way to correspond with these influencers. The issue is messages must be retained.
6: Do you think that they're aware that they're not following the Freedom of Information Act law?
8: I don't know. I think now they are because the media has made and we have all made this such a big issue. For those of us who've been around for a long time, FOIL is sacred for me and for others because we know how important it is in administrations in the past. You must be able to get information that is must be available to the public with obviously any deletions that are personal or health related.
6: Councilmember Brewer, typically in these kinds of cases, there's no punishment. We're talking about the U.S. Defense Secretary going on Signal last year, former Mayor Eric Adams and former Mayor Bill de Blasio also came under scrutiny for this. What would you like to see happen in this particular case?
8: Well, I think that's why we're having the hearing. I know in California, they just passed a law on the state level stating that individuals must indicate if they're getting paid or not. If they are not declaring that, there will be a steep fine. So that's one way to approach it.
6: That's City Councilmember Gary Brewer, who will lead the hearing later this morning, 10 o'clock, on the mayor's communication practices. Councilmember Brewer, always great to talk to you. Thank you for joining us this morning.
8: Thank you.
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6: It is 6:49, and you're listening to Morning Edition on WNYC. Primetime is a new film that tells the real-life, behind-the-scenes story of Chris Hansen's crime investigation show, To Catch a Predator. Today on All of It, Allison Stewart speaks with the film's director and the actor who plays one of the show's producers. All of It airs today at noon on WNYC. Marketplace Morning Report is next, and then later on Morning Edition, Hollywood agent Ari Emanuel works with some of the world's biggest stars. Now he's out with a new memoir about his life. He talks about it as well as his struggles with a learning disability and what he thinks about the latest mergers. That's next hour on Morning Edition from NPR and WNYC. 61 and cloudy right now. Fall begins at 8:05 tonight. Our forecast for today, we have a slim chance for some showers by 8 o'clock this morning. Otherwise, a mostly cloudy day on tap, a high near 65, wind gusts topping 20 miles an hour. And then tomorrow, partly sunny, 66, very windy once again, very chilly at night, 51 in the city, chillier outside the city. And then Thursday, here comes the sunshine, mostly sunny and 65 degrees for a high. So as fall begins, it's really going to feel like summer has left us, and it's going to feel like fall. And I know a lot of folks would say, enough of the summer heat. Well, here comes fall. It's 6:51. Good morning. Thank you for listening to Morning Edition this morning.

0: Basically, it would put a cap, a hard cap, essentially, on what a school can spend. It would basically turn the revenue sharing cap that we have, keep that in place, and then add a cap for how much they can fund beyond that. If the bill were to pass, which I think there are still a lot of hurdles to get that done, the hope from leadership that is trying to pass this is that it would slow down and potentially hard cap what the spending could be at all levels.
1: Now, critics are arguing that this legislation hands conferences even more control over athletes just as they were starting to gain more financial leverage. What provisions in particular are they concerned about?
0: In pro sports like the NFL, the NBA, Major League Baseball, there are players' unions that are representing the players and that can negotiate at the bargaining table for what they want and make concessions or make assertions of what they want. If this bill passes, that really, it doesn't necessarily eliminate it because there's nothing in the bill that prevents collective bargaining from happening. But I think there's a fear from opponents of this bill that it would essentially squash any shot that athletes would have to have a voice at the table when it comes to setting the rules of play and the structure of the sport.
1: Sam Kahn Jr. is a senior writer at The Athletic. Thank you so much.
0: Thank you.
1: In Washington, I'm Kimberly Adams with the Marketplace Morning Report. 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
5: Good morning. Civil rights groups call for independent oversight of the investigation after ICE agents opened fire on a man Sunday in Austin, Texas. A Texas Congress member says the government's explanation doesn't cut it.
6: Clearly, ICE has no credibility anymore. It lies. We know it lies. We've seen it demonstrated again and again.
5: I'm Michael Hill. It's Morning Edition from NPR and WNYC. CNN, MS Now, and Politico ask a federal judge to suspend President Trump's White House ban on their organizations. The companies behind new data centers often promise they'll boost employment. We'll look at what the actual data says. And the MTA looks to make those noisy subway announcements easier to understand. My goodness. It's Tuesday, September 22nd. The news is next.
7: Live from NPR News in Washington, I'm Korva Coleman. The UN General Assembly opens its latest session this morning in New York. NPR's Franco Ordonez reports President Trump will be one of the first speakers.
8: Based on conversations with the White House, Trump today is expected to paint himself as a problem solver, highlighting peace deals that he's announced around the world. I expect he'll tout his new deal with Denmark over security of Greenland. He actually has a signing event immediately after the speech. He's also going to be defending his Iran policy, which will be very interesting because he's going to be doing that in front of the Iranian president.
7: NPR's Franco Ordonez reporting. Meanwhile, U.S. officials are warning that starting tomorrow, all Iranian airlines will be grounded. Last month, the U.S. issued a package of sanctions to tighten the economic blockade on Iran and try to force it to open the Strait of Hormuz. NPR's Hadil Al-Shelchi has more.
9: U.S. Treasury Secretary Scott Bessent told CNBC that the U.S. plans to, quote, shut down all Iranian commercial flights by forcing countries to cut off fuel, deny airline landing services, and not sell their tickets. He warned international airports and third-party service providers that assisting any Iranian carriers would result in

alternate side parking, and the meters are in effect. 61 and cloudy now. Fall beginning tonight. We have a slim chance of showers by 8 o'clock this morning. Otherwise, mostly cloudy, a high near 65 with some strong winds gusting and topping 20 miles an hour today.

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2: 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Good morning. I'm Michael Hill. Coming up today on the Brian Lehrer Show, the Signature Election Series 30 Issues in 30 Days returns. Issue number one, health care in the midterm elections. Hear which Democratic Senate candidates support Medicare for all, who supports a public option, and what the Republicans are proposing. That's the Brian Lehrer Show this morning at 10 with the return of 30 Issues in 30 Days. 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
3: In Turkey in the early 1970s, psychedelic rock and electric guitars began to merge with Anatolian folk music to create a sound that was rooted in tradition but completely new. Now, the band Altın Gün keeps that sound alive. But Altın Gün isn't based in Turkey. The band formed in Amsterdam when a Dutch bassist posted an ad on Facebook looking for Turkish musicians to play this music. The band updates that old, new sound with elements of electronic pop, as you can hear in this version of the song Badi Sabah Olmadan.

0: That's the band Alten Gun playing Body Sava Olmadan. They play tomorrow night at Brooklyn Steel. You'll find ticket info and their live set for us at newsounds.org.
1: Multiple subway delays now in the F, the G, and the R, and still with some issues at the Path Journal Square elevator and the 826 and NJ Transit from Trenton going to New York Penn Station is canceled, so take the 854 instead. Taking a look now at your weather, 60 degrees and cloudy in the city, mostly cloudy today, a high temperature of 65, wind gusts topping 20 miles an hour. Right now, 57. Rain is coming to New Rochelle, 59 in New Castle, and 58 in New Brunswick under clouds. It's 7:46.

0: antibiotics, but the full impact on human health is still unclear. Most studies have focused on measuring the amount of microplastics released after clothing is washed and dried. Still, the message is gaining traction, according to garment makers like Marta Miller, who runs production facilities in Austin and Los Angeles.
1: We're finding a big demand currently with people wanting to have a cotton-based activewear brand.
0: Some of Miller's clients have asked her to try to use cotton to make things like leggings due to concerns over the health effects of synthetic fabrics. It's a work in progress, though.
1: It fits when we first put it on, but after, 6 hours of wearing it, it kind of loses the ability to stay tight on the waist or something like that.
0: Cotton growers are counting on those kinds of efforts, along with some help from Congress to boost their industry. For NPR News, I'm Michael Marks in Austin.
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8: Good morning. Flights in the region are resuming after the Federal Aviation Administration issued a ground stop yesterday, but the casting of blame for how it happened is only just beginning. FAA Administrator Brian Bedford says a circuit failed.
9: And when it went to flip into the backup, we discovered that the backup fiber had a break.
8: I'm Michael Hill. It's Morning Edition from NPR and WNYC. The UN General Assembly resumes today with issues including artificial intelligence and the Iran war. The state suing to stop Paramount's merger with Warner Brothers Discovery dropped their opposition. And the New York City Council questions the Mamdani administration today over using the messaging app Signal. It's Tuesday, September 22nd. The news is next.
10: Live from NPR News in Washington, I'm Korva Coleman. The UN General Assembly will convene its latest session today in New York. World leaders will speak to delegates all week. They'll begin this morning with remarks by President Trump. His speech comes as the U.S.-led war with Iran is close to 7 months old, and world energy prices are soaring because of it. Brazil's leader will also speak today. Catherine Osborne reports the country is on the verge of an election, and Brazilian officials have accused the U.S. of meddling in it.
11: Left-wing Brazilian President Luiz Inácio Lula da Silva says he'll carry a direct message to President Trump at the U.N., warning against election interference. Lula is seeking re-election. His main opponent, right-wing candidate Flávio Bolsonaro, son of former President Jair Bolsonaro, has sought to build close ties with Trump. And the Trump administration has meted out tariffs, sanctions, and public criticism against Brazil that are harsher than its treatment of right-wing governments in the same region. Lula's speech at the UN comes right before Trump's own. For NPR News, I'm Catherine Osborne in Rio de Janeiro.
10: One of the topics confronting world leaders gathered at the United Nations is artificial intelligence. NPR's John Ruich reports more than 20 of them are calling for stronger AI oversight.
12: In an online statement, leaders say AI could improve lives, advance science, and strengthen economies, but it also poses serious risks to safety and security if it isn't appropriately managed. To realize its potential, the group says governments and society must act now. The leaders call for companies to agree to mandatory pre-deployment testing of AI models and independent evaluation. Governments, meanwhile, should coordinate common standards and share reporting of safety incidents. Among the signatories were leaders of Canada, Australia, Germany, and the UAE. President Trump has rejected calls for guardrails, saying the U.S. must retain its competitive edge in AI.

0: We have delays this morning on E Subway, B Subway, Q Subway, and the one skipping stops right now. Taking a look at your commuters, look like Metro North and LIRR are okay. And checking NJ Transit, we've had some delays and cancellations from Trenton. You have to check the app out to get the latest information there. Right now, we're at 62 degrees with showers in Soho. Mostly cloudy and a high of 65 with strong winds today. It's 822.
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3: I'm Layla Faldin.
4: And I'm Michelle Martin. Good morning. Did he or didn't he? Did the third president of the United States, Thomas Jefferson, father children with Sally Hemings, a young woman he held in slavery? It's a 200-year-old question that has been infused with every idea and every deep passion connected with American debates about race, power, slavery, sex, and the mythology of the founding fathers. In 2011, a few strands of hair discovered inside Thomas Jefferson's personal Bible at the Smithsonian set off a winding scientific investigation to answer that question once and for all. And we have with us now the person who led that investigation, Richard Curran, who had a decades-long career at the Smithsonian and remains a distinguished scholar there, is the author of History by a Hair, a new book detailing the complicated process behind answering this question. Mr. Curran, welcome. Thank you for joining us.
5: Michelle, thank you for having me.
4: This is one of those things that just seems to kind of tear at people, at least some people anyway. Why is that?
5: Thomas Jefferson wrote the most famous phrase in American history, all men are created equal. And yet, if he bore children with Sally Hemings, who were born into slavery, it seemed like a paradox and a contradiction.
4: So you and your team were not the first to try to get this question answered. Can you just tell us about Eugene Foster's study in the late 1990s?
5: He found contemporary descendants who had the Jefferson Y chromosome, and then he found a descendant of Eston Hemings, Sally Hemings' youngest son. Coupling the historical evidence with that DNA evidence, it convinced, I think, most historians and a lot of people that Thomas Jefferson was indeed the father of Sally Hemings' children. Other people objected. Historians, the Scholars Commission, there were family members who said, wait a second, how do we know it was Thomas Jefferson? It could be another Jefferson male.
4: Was the sense that DNA science had progressed beyond the 1990s, or that there was sufficient material there to actually be tested?
5: Sure, it was a real question. And so I enlisted two scientists, Beth Shapiro, who was working with ancient DNA from extinct species, and her partner, Ed Green, both at the University of California, Santa Cruz. And Ed was trying to sequence Neanderthal DNA. And so these are two prominent people. And I said, can you try to do it? And they were trying to do it. And I thought it was possible, but I didn't know.
4: There's just so many twists and turns in this. This took 15 years. And I don't want to give away all of the spoilers, but the fact of the matter is the hair in the Bible, wasn't it?
5: Oh, well, we discovered there was a packet of hair that was not in the inventory when we first asked Monticello, a rich lock of hair. You open up the packet, and here's Thomas Jefferson's hair, you know, like a nice lock of hair staring in the face, looked very rich, and that hair yielded DNA. That
4: wow.
5: was the goal. And that hair, Michelle, I mean, you can't make this up. So the annotation on the packet for that hair was Thomas Jefferson's hair cut the day he died, July 4th, 1826. Mm. And that was the key to sequencing his DNA.
4: That's amazing. I remember an interview with one historian some years ago who said, well, that's a moral impossibility.
5: Yeah.
4: So you can imagine that there are some people who really liked the story that this was not true or that this was slander.
5: And that wasn't untrue. I mean, people use it, you know, to tarnish Jefferson's reputation. Many family members felt they had a duty to do that.
4: Did anybody object? Did anybody say, no, I don't want to know?
5: And, you know, I brought it to, at the time I was doing this, I was the undersecretary of the Smithsonian. My colleague and friend, Lonnie Bunch, was director of the African American Museum. And I went to Lonnie at the time and I said, Lonnie, this could prove Jefferson was the father of Sally Hemings' children or not. Mm-hmm. And Lonnie told me very straight up, and he was building the African American Museum at the time. He said, this museum has to be built on a foundation of truth, whatever it is.
4: I mean, I think you're making an important point here, which is that there are many people who are descendants of Sally Hemings. I think one of the things you're saying is that those people could have been equally disappointed.
5: You know, when you're doing this kind of work, it's not just that people are test subjects or they're just DNA. They're people. They have lives. You know, in many families, it was hush-hush. Don't talk about your descent from Thomas Jefferson because people will laugh at you. Mm. One of the women I worked with, she used to say her father and uncle said, hey, you say that in our time, you get lynched.
4: Mm. What does 15 years of work by the dozens of people you interviewed, all the people you work with, what do we know?
5: Well, we know that there are descendants of Madison and Hemings and Eston Hemings that have a whole lot of Thomas Jefferson DNA. You actually had Hemings descendants that had more Thomas Jefferson DNA than the Jeffersons.
4: Than the known Jefferson descendants. Yeah. Okay.
5: And I should say, Michelle, I mean, I wouldn't make it a rule that the Hemings necessarily have more, but the Hemings certainly had more than was expected.
4: Do you think this answers the question? That Thomas Jefferson fathered children with Sally Hemings?
5: Yes. I mean, I think the DNA speaks for itself. Mm. One of the things that's still a hanging question in this is, you know, we only were able to identify descendants of Sally Hemings' two younger sons, Eston Hemings and Madison Hemings. Her two other children, Harriet and Beverly, boy and a girl, basically ran off from Monticello. Jefferson let them run off in 1822. They went to Washington, D.C. They passed as white. And they had families. And so nobody knows about their descendants.
4: Your book arrives at a really interesting time because there is a fight now over the role of the Smithsonian. And I wonder what influence you think this book may have, arriving as it is now in the middle of this sort of fight we'll have on this question of what the Smithsonian's role is.
5: Well, look, this started out not because I was a Jefferson aficionado, not because I had, you know, something, you know, that I wanted to prove about Sally Hemings or her children. We found hair, we found evidence. And the job of Smithsonian curators, scientists, and others is to follow evidence and find out the truth about our history, about our natural world, about social relationships. So we're just doing our job.
4: Richard Curran, he is a distinguished scholar at the Smithsonian, and he's the author of History by a Hair, Thomas Jefferson, Sally Hemings, and Solving a 200-Year-Old Mystery. Richard Curran, thank you so much for talking
5: with
4: us.
5: Thank you, Michelle. Thank you.
4: This is NPR News.
0: And this is WNYC in New York, coming up on 8:30 in News Headlines. Coming up tonight on Point, there's at least a 50% chance that your driver's license right now is for sale on the dark web. On tonight's On Point, 153 million U.S. driver's licenses were stolen, and who's hacking and selling our data? On Point, tonight at 8:30 on WNYC. 62 with showers now, mostly cloudy today, a high of 65 with strong winds gusting, topping 20 miles an hour.
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7: Live from NPR News in Washington, I'm Dave Mattingly. The war in Iran and its disruption to oil shipments in the Middle East will likely be major topics when President Trump addresses the UN General Assembly this morning. The fighting has led to sharp spikes in oil, gasoline, and diesel prices in the U.S. and around the world. AAA says the price of diesel in the U.S. hit another all-time high today at nearly $6.53 a gallon. While in New York, Trump is also scheduled to meet separately with Ukraine's President Volodymyr Zelensky, as well as Britain's Prime Minister, as NPR's Lauren Frayer reports.
8: When Andy Burnham was the mayor of Manchester, England, he said he'd refuse to meet President Trump, calling his politics poisonous and dark. But now he says he's seeking common ground on how to tamp escalating global energy prices and bolster Ukraine's defense. Burnham and Trump disagree on lots, though. The UK has limited the US military's access to British military bases for attacks on Iran. And Burnham is banning trade with illegal Israeli settlements in the occupied West Bank. Trump wants a UK ban on new North Sea oil and gas drilling to be lifted, something Burnham is said to be considering. Trump has also questioned British sovereignty over the Falkland Islands, which are also claimed by Argentina. Lauren Frayer, NPR News, London.
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0: On WNYC in New York, 62-ish hours at 8:32. Good morning, I'm Michael Hill. The MTA knows you cannot hear the subway announcements in many stations, and it wants to upgrade the old equipment. It's looking for experts with innovative solutions. WNYC's Stephen Nesson reports.
9: Call them the subway speakers of the future. Not only will you be able to hear the announcement, but it could come in multiple languages. When a platform is noisy and crowded, the volume of the announcements could increase automatically. The MTA also wants to improve the display screens with what it calls dynamic wayfinding. That includes information on service changes or how many riders are on each train car, as well as personalized guidance for people. The MTA is also looking for ways to utilize AI and machine learning to help give riders service information in the subways. The MTA wants responses from prospective vendors by October 15th.
0: Governor Kathy Hochul says New York is moving forward with regulations on artificial intelligence, but new laws will be necessary. WNYC's Jimmy Vilkind reports.
10: The Democratic governor says AI companies will need to disclose their safety plans and report any critical incidents starting in January. That's according to a state law passed in 2025. But tech companies successfully nixed a provision that would have let the state prevent them from releasing frontier models. The governor says the state should strengthen its regulations.
11: There's always room to do more, whether you're talking about crime. You can always do more to fight crime. And in this case, you know, clearly there's more we can do as well.
10: Hochul is naming law professor Mark Gilman to head a new state office looking at artificial intelligence. The governor says she'll propose new laws around the end of the year.
0: One trains are not stopping at World Trade Center both ways at the request of the NYPD. Jamaica-bound E trains run local from Kew Gardens Union Turnpike to Jamaica Van Wyk Expressway because of a mechanical problem on a train at Kew Gardens. Delays on Uptown B, F, Q, and Court Square-bound G trains. The 924 from Trenton is canceled. Take the 948. Path Journal Square elevator between the mezzanine and tracks 1 and 2 is out of service. Alternate side parking and the meters are in effect. 62 with showers now. Fall begins at 8:05 tonight. Mostly cloudy today with a high of 65. Wind gusts topping 20 miles an hour. Tomorrow partly sunny and 66. Very windy once again and very chilly at night. It's 8:35.
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12: 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I'm Amy Martinez.
2: I'm Steve Inskeep.
13: And I'm Leila Fadel. Good morning. The biggest merger in Hollywood history is a bit closer to reality after states suing to stop it agreed to a settlement.
2: Paramount's Skydance wants to buy Warner Brothers Discovery in a deal valued at $111 billion.
14: Paramount's owners have agreed to some concessions to resolve the antitrust lawsuit that was filed by various state attorneys general, including California's Rob Bonta.
15: This settlement is not a vote of support for this merger. It is not a blessing of the broader merger.
14: We will put questions to California's attorney general in a moment after we hear the details.
13: NPR culture correspondent Mandalit Del Barco is covering this in Los Angeles and joins me now. Good morning, Mandalit.
16: Good morning, Layla.
13: So tell us what Paramount CEO David Ellison has promised in exchange for the settlement.
16: Well, for one thing, Ellison and company agreed to operate Paramount Pictures and Warner Brothers Studios separately for now. They promised to spend $300 million more to make movies in the U.S. And the court documents they signed say that in the first 2 years, the combined company will release at least 30 films a year, and at least four of those independent films. But it's unclear what it means that half of those films would be produced jointly.
13: What about the company's news businesses?
16: Well, Ellison bought Paramount last year with the help of his billionaire father, Larry Ellison, who has ties to President Trump. Paramount runs CBS News, which has gone through many changes since then. And the state attorneys general worried that the merger would also affect news coverage of CNN, that's currently run by Warner Brothers. In the deal, Paramount agreed to create a board to establish editorial independence for CBS and CNN. But the decree says the members will be appointed by the directors of the merged company. And we should note, Layla, that Warner Brothers Discovery and one of Paramount's businesses, Paramount Plus, are financial supporters of NPR.
13: How are critics of the merger reacting to this settlement?
16: Well, some politicians and many writers, actors, and other workers in Hollywood fear that this merger will lead to layoffs, fewer choices, and price gouging for audiences. They're skeptical of Paramount's promises, and they say they don't want so much consolidated power in the hands of the Ellisons. Alvaro Bedoya is a former federal trade commissioner, and he advises one of the groups involved in the Block the Merger coalition. He told NPR he's upset that the attorneys general caved to Paramount after Ellison and company threatened to move their studios out of California.
17: They censored and bullied their way to the top here. This is coming at a moment when people already perceive media freedom to be at risk.
16: Bedoya Motz said just last Friday, President Trump barred journalists from CNN and two other media organizations from the White House.
13: Paramount also settled another lawsuit filed by the Writers Guild of America. What happened there?
16: Well, the WGA said in a statement that Paramount agreed to prohibit layoffs of CBS News writers. They also settled because it was too expensive to continue suing Paramount without support from the attorneys general. NPR also heard from screenwriter Jacob Tobiah, a WGA member, who says two of his TV shows he sold were canceled during media consolidations, and he predicts this deal will be terrible for artists.
18: This mega merger will be used as a chance for the Ellisons to censor content that is politically inconvenient or doesn't align with what they think America should look like.
16: David Ellison defends his deal as being pro-worker and pro-consumer, and a judge still has to approve the merger. Ellison thinks it could be done in 2 weeks.
13: NPR's culture correspondent Mandalit Del Barco in Los Angeles. Thank you, Mandalit.
16: Thank you.
19: We called California Attorney General Rob Bonta for more on why he settled the case and what the settlement means. So, Attorney General, let's start with the timing of the settlement. Last month, Variety started reporting that David Ellison was threatening to move Paramount out of California beginning on October 1st. That's a threat that Governor Gavin Newsom says he took seriously. How much did that factor into getting this deal done right now?
20: Not at all. You know, we can't control what a company does or doesn't do. We focused on our antitrust concerns in this case.
19: Well, one of the things I wanted to ask about specifically was the editorial board that we hear is being created by the settlement to oversee CNN and CBS News. First off, who picks the people on the board? Will the state of California have any input in that?
20: The state of California will have no input in it. No government entity will have any input into it, which is appropriate. Mm-hmm. It will consist of seasoned, experienced, hopefully trusted journalists who know the craft and know the need for independence and objectivity and fairness.
19: There are a lot of people, Attorney General, that can assume or claim that they know how to do a journalist's job. So, I mean, how do you know that the people picking this editorial board are someone that would say would meet the requirements of what this settlement is?
20: This is something that was in the settlement agreement. So it means that all the parties agreed that editorial independence is important. And I think that's the whole goal. There are some requirements around independence as a body as well to make sure that there's not, conflict or bias. So the details, I think, were very well thought out and help ensure a robust independent editorial board.
19: How confident are you that it will have teeth?
20: I'm confident. And it's there to benefit from the insight, experience, and thinking of great journalists that are centering and emphasizing independence, objectivity, fact-based reporting.
19: What will you do, though, if you start to suspect that the editorial integrity of CNN and CBS News gets compromised despite this editorial board? Will you do anything?
20: Well, our case was an antitrust case, and so the case was not about reporting and
19: but
20: journalism.
19: It's part of the agreement, though.
20: It is. And that was something that was important to our coalition. I think it's important to the American people. And if they do not follow the requirements that are in our consent decree, then we will have an auditor that will help us identify any failures to comply with the requirements, and then we can go to court.
19: Is there anything in the deal that you wish you had gotten but had to concede to?
20: No, the concessions were being made by the proposed merge company. We were making demands, and we were requiring that there be certain conditions and commitments. And we got a great set of all those to address our concerns and with the antitrust side, as well as to make sure we have significant, massive contributions, transformational, I'll say, in domestic production and theatrical release that will really put a shot in the arm of Hollywood and the economy and be good for jobs and workers in LA, California, and in our country.
19: What's your response to people that will look at this settlement and be frustrated by the terms of it?
20: I respect their position. I understand their position. I'm grateful that so many people are concerned and following issues related to our economy, to corporate consolidation and market concentration. That's a good thing. We landed at this deal, resolving our antitrust concerns and making very significant commitments that support workers, jobs, the economy, our state, and our country.
19: Rob Bonta is the Attorney General of California. Attorney General, thank you very much.
20: My great pleasure. Thanks for having me.
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0: It's Morning Edition on WNYC. I'm Michael Hill. Today, the New York City Council will question the Mamdani administration's use of the encrypted messaging app Signal to communicate with social media influencers. City Council member Gail Brewer chairs the Committee on Governmental Operations and will lead the hearing this morning. She joins us now. Council member Brewer, welcome back to Morning Edition.
21: Thank you. Good morning.
0: Let's talk about Signal for a moment here. The company describes it as an end-to-end encrypted communications app, saying every message, every call made on the platform is always private. How does that clash with the Mamdani administration using it to conduct official city business?
21: Well, the issue is that as you send out information, in this case, using it for people who have influence and have a long list of people who listen to what they have to say, sending out that information is fine. But for those of us who know what the freedom of information law is, Signal can in fact delete that information that goes out from the mayor's office. Yet there is a law that says every piece of information that is sent out by the mayor's office has to be able to be foiled by reporters or academics, and it has to be archived. And the agency that does that, as you probably know, is the Department of Records and Information Services. They'll be testifying today. So Signal is a good communicator, but it's not able to communicate under FOIL if, in fact, messages are deleted. And that's the issue. Cannot have
0: and FOIL is,
21: government
0: and
21: information
0: FOIL is the
21: deleted.
0: Freedom of Information Law.
21: It
0: right.
21: is, yes.
0: Yes. So what do you I'm curious. What do you think they're saying to social media influencers and why does that matter to all of us? Why should the general even care?
21: Well, I think that the influencers have a role. If you want to know about Legionnaire's disease or you want to know when we're during the pandemic, they provided information. Or if you want to know about sanitation rules, lots of people listen to the influencers, and that's good. But the issue, as I said, is that people have to know that that information is going to continue to exist in archives and it can be foiled. That's the issue. The role is not a bad one. It's just it has to follow guidelines, and those guidelines are not being followed. And the other issue is who's paid and who's not paid. And, you know, as a journalist, you don't get paid by the city to cover city agencies. This case, if you're paid, I know, for instance, the Campaign Finance Board makes anybody who is carrying their message must declare that they're getting paid. Health and Hospitals has been doing the same, but the other agencies have not. So it's great to have this information going out, but if you're getting paid, you should have a hashtag or you should indicate somehow, I'm getting paid to bring this information to the public. These are issues that are brand new.
0: Councilmember Brewer, what are you expecting the administration's response to be about using Signal to communicate with these influencers? What are you expecting them to say?
21: Well, I think they're going to say that they believe that this is a way to get out information, and I can agree, but it has to be in a way, if you can't use Signal because it only allows the ability to have messages deleted, then you have to think of another way to correspond with these influencers. The issue is messages must be retained.
0: Do you think that they're aware that they're not following the Freedom of Information Act law?
21: I don't know. I think now they are because the media has made and we have all made this such a big issue. For those of us who've been around for a long time, FOIL is sacred for me and for others because we know how important it is in administrations in the past. You must be able to get information that is must be available to the public with obviously any deletions that are personal or health related.
0: Councilmember Brewer, typically in these kinds of cases, there's no punishment. We're talking about the U.S. Defense Secretary going on Signal last year, former Mayor Eric Adams and former Mayor Bill de Blasio also came under scrutiny for this. What would you like to see happen in this particular case?
21: Well, I think we're going to have, that's why we're having the hearing. I know in California, they just passed a law on the state level stating that individuals must indicate if they're getting paid or not. If they are not declaring that, there will be a steep fine. So that's one way to approach it.
0: That's City Councilmember Gary Brewer, who will lead the hearing later this morning, 10 o'clock, on the mayor's communication practices. Councilmember Brewer, always great to talk to you. Thank you for joining us this morning.
21: Thank you.

0: A new crop of New Jersey's best and brightest are gearing up to join the State Hall of Fame, and a real New Jersey legend will be the one letting them in. WNYC's Veronica Del Valle has more.
1: Hosting the New Jersey Hall of Fame induction ceremony is old news for Danny DeVito. 2026 will be the actor, comedian, and filmmaker's fifth time at the helm of the event, which celebrates Garden Staters across the arts, business, government, sports, and so much more. If there's one thing DeVito has noticed, is that the list of inductees is always stacked.
2: My goodness, there are so many people that are in the entertainment business, especially from New Jersey, that I always had this image of a fairy sprinkling some dust all over that beautiful state.
1: More than a dozen people with ties to that beautiful state will join the hall this year, including R&B star SZA of Maplewood and former Governor Christine Todd Whitman, who served from 1994 until 2001 and was Jersey's first female governor. DeVito has been in the hall since 2010, inducted by none other than Bruce Springsteen. He actually thinks their mutual hometown, Asbury Park, encapsulates the magic of the state.
2: So in the summer, Asbury was like just filled, and it was just amazing. And then in the winter, it was totally opposite. It was empty. It was like this yin and yang, really mysterious. I don't know. It has some effect on us, I guess.
1: DeVito is eager to invite more people into the strange fraternity of people shaped by the Garden State. Aside from the camaraderie, there's also a more banal part of the job.
2: You have to get people to stop talking, too. That's what I love that job. It's time to get off the stage.
1: Veronica del Valle, WNYC News.
0: The New Jersey Hall of Fame induction ceremony is Thursday night at 7 at the American Dream Mall.
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0: 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Hello, London.
4: 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I'm Tim Franks. On today's News Hour, can the UN help tame the threat from AI? And after more than 60 years, the end of one of TV's greatest documentary series. 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
0: 62 and cloudy right now. Fall begins this evening. Mostly cloudy, high near 65 today with strong winds.

0: that athletes would have to have a voice at the table when it comes to setting the rules of play and the structure of the sport.
1: Sam Kahn Jr. is a senior writer at The Athletic. Thank you so much.
0: Thank you.
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3: 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And then today on the Brian Lehrer Show, the Signature Election Series, 30 Issues in 30 Days returns. Issue number one, health care in the midterm elections. Hear which Democratic Senate candidates support Medicare for all, who supports a public option, and what the Republicans are proposing. The Brian Lehrer Show this morning at 10. 62 with clouds, mostly cloudy, a high of 65 with strong winds gusting and topping 20 miles an hour.
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5: Welcome to NewsHour. It's live from the BBC World Service in London. I'm Tim Franks. Coming up, as world leaders gather at the UN, an expert panel calls for global action to control AI.
6: The evidence is such that the developments are now outpacing safety, and that it is vital that we pause, slow down, identify and put in place far better protections, warnings.
5: Also, has the Trump media ban backfired, or are we asking the wrong question? What do the Saudis want from their allies in their fight against the Houthis? A major report on the crimes of the Nicaraguan regime. Did the Dutch invent golf? And after more than 60 years, the end of one of TV's greatest documentary series.
7: It was the first film with no adults at all in it and just children talking. And from that point of view, it was completely revolutionary.
5: All that to come after the news.
8: BBC News with Emily Thomas. A court in Colombo has found 15 men guilty of charges relating to the 2019 Easter Sunday bombings, the deadliest attack on civilians in Sri Lanka. Nine others were acquitted. In the attacks, Islamist suicide bombers targeted three high-end hotels and three churches, killing 270 people. Anbarasan Etarajan has more details.
9: These were people who provided logistic support to the main group, because most of those attackers, they died in the suicide bombing, and the mastermind was also one of them who carried out the attack. Mohammed Naufar Maulavi is now the prosecutors accuse him of the ringleader of this group providing the support. The argument has been, you know, this kind of a very coordinated attack in Colombo and also in eastern Sri Lanka, it happened. So there must have been a lot of people providing this logistic support.
8: A report by United Nations experts has accused the Nicaraguan state of committing crimes against humanity. It says the Nicaraguan authorities have carried out enforced disappearances, torture, and the arbitrary detention of political opponents as part of a widespread and systematic attack on civilians. In July, Nicaragua's co-president, Daniel Ortega, said the country would no longer hold elections to prevent, as he put it, the opposition from seizing the government again. Health officials in Indonesia say they've recorded more than 170,000 cases of acute respiratory infections in regions covered in a toxic haze caused by wildfires that started last month. They said more than a quarter of those affected are toddlers. Lisa Tambunan is in Jakarta.
10: Respiratory infections have more than tripled over the past month as widespread forest and land fires continue to burn in parts of Borneo and Sumatra. The health ministry has sent equipment to affected regions, including face masks, while urging residents to limit outdoor activity when air quality plummets. The toxic haze is affecting neighbouring Malaysia and Singapore too. Experts say Indonesia is experiencing more intense wildfires during this year's dry season because of the El Niño weather phenomenon and climate change.
8: At least 11 people have been injured in western Turkey in a shooting in front of a high school in the town of Turgutlu near Izmir. Two of those wounded are in a critical condition. All are said to be students. From Istanbul, here's Orla Girin.
11: At about 8 in the morning local time, the shooting began outside a

0: It's the Brian Lehrer Show on WNYC. Good morning, everyone. And thanks to Kusha for filling in as I was out atoning for my sins. So many sins, so little time. But hey, one day is what they give you for Yom Kippur. So you do what you can, you know. Now I can start another whole year of sinning. Is that how it works? But seriously, it's Tuesday, September 22nd, the fall equinox. And this is also the day we launch this year's edition of our 30 Issues in 30 Days election series. Beginning today and for the next 30 shows in a row, we'll be looking at an issue a day as they relate to the midterm election, specifically to control of Congress and also the New York State governor's race. Issue number one today, how to make affordable health care an American right. We'll see how Democratic and Republican candidates are running on the issue, from Medicare for All to very different approaches, with Julie Rovner from KFF Health News. That's coming up in about a half hour. And we'll touch on a version of this, tangentially at least, in our first segment today, which we'll start right now. It's our monthly Call Your Senator segment. My questions and yours for New Jersey Senator Andy Kim. New Jerseyans first priority, but anyone may call or text 212-433-WNYC. Call or text 212-433-9692. Senator Kim is trying to fill some of our health insurance gaps with his MediKids bill, which is just what it sounds like, automatic health insurance for Americans from birth to age 26, and his Medicare at Home bill, which would add Medicare home health care for many seniors, home health care so needed for so many seniors these days and so expensive, is not covered by Medicare as it exists. It never was. Senator Kim wants to add a version of it. I'll definitely touch on the war in Iran, now past the half-year mark. Kim used to work for the Pentagon and State Department, and maybe his thoughts on regulating AI. He's been talking about it. Obviously, that question is now more in play after the warnings this month from leaders of that industry. But all that still leaves plenty of room for your questions for Senator Kim on other things as well. Call or text 212-433-WNYC, 212-433-9692. Senator, we always appreciate that you do this. Welcome back to WNYC.
1: Yeah, good morning, Brian. Thanks for having me.
0: Let's start with the war. We have this very unusual moment in New York today at the UN General Assembly session where President Trump is speaking with the president of Iran in the audience, President Masoud Pezeshkian, and Trump has suggested he might be open to meeting with Pezeshkian. This is what the UN is supposed to be for, right? When it actually works, avoiding or resolving wars to save human lives and promote human rights. Do you see the General Assembly session as an opportunity for that and not just empty words this week?
1: Well, you know, I've accompanied presidents in the past to the UN General Assembly event in New York, and surely, you know, there's proximity of these leaders, but it also comes with what you're prepared with, what you have to deal with. And we've seen just over and over again the Trump administration just ill-prepared to be able to engage with Iran, with engage with Russia, engage with others, because they don't have a strategy. And so, you know, they can get in front of each other and talk, but right now we are rudderless when it comes to what's happening next on Iran. I mean, as you said, we're approaching 7 months here in with this war. It's cost the American people tens of billions of dollars through the government. It was cost the American people over $113 billion more in gas and diesel over the course of the last 7 months. That's about $866 per household in this country that we paid more for gas and diesel. So look, like, they just don't have a plan. So Trump can talk all he wants to leaders there in New York, but they don't have a plan. And that's why I'm going to be pushing and leading the effort this week to call up a war powers resolution in the United States Senate to end this war. We need to put the pressure on this administration to actually end it rather than what they're doing now, which is just currently they're just dithering. I mean, there was a poll that just came out today saying that, you know, 78% of Americans are saying that Trump is not doing enough to end this war. Overwhelmingly unpopular. So now's the time where we need to put that pressure on the administration, and they're certainly going to feel it internationally as

0: people are going to be Trump's going to be feeling very isolated there in New York, just given what I've been hearing and seeing from other world leaders.
1: War powers resolution, you said. What would it do? Do you want to just rescind the authorization to continue this war in the middle and just bring the troops home and, I don't know, declare defeat?
0: Yeah, well, first of all, Brian, there is no authorization right now for this war. So it's not that we're rescinding the authorization. There is no authorization. The American people have never
1: approved
0: this.
1: That's fair, and that is more accurate. So thank you for that. Go ahead.
0: No worries. But look, what we want is for this administration to actually have the diplomatic engagement necessary. And that also includes them having to be able to engage with us about what they are actually trying to achieve. It's impossible for Trump to get what he wants. It's very clear that they're not going to get the full measure of everything that they want in terms of these negotiations. And these negotiations have also just continued to be stalled. So, yes, I think pushing forward on the war powers resolution will put the pressure on this administration to have realistic engagement when it comes to diplomacy and end this war once and for all.
1: You said there's no strategy. The latest, just looking at news articles from the last couple of days, seems to be that the Trump administration is going to try to ground all commercial airline flights in and out of Iran. I think he has to put pressure on other countries to do that in a third-party way, largely, but that seems to be the stated goal anyway, to try to ground all commercial airline flights in and out of Iran and put pressure on them that way. And Iran is threatening to use, quote, new weapons with new capabilities, unquote, whatever that means. Do you take any of this seriously, or do you think either side can break through the balance of power stalemate with any of these things?
0: Well, look, you know, the Trump administration just continues to throw everything out there. So let's say they try to do this commercial airline grounding. Well, what happens if there is a commercial airline flight that does take off from Iran? Is the United States military going to shoot down a commercial airline jet? Or are we going to do, more attacks upon civilians? I mean, we still haven't even gotten the full investigation of the bombing of the school in Manab, where it very much looks like Trump has been engaged in the cover-up here for months, saying that it's not the American forces' responsibility. So, they can say this, but, they just said, oh, we're going to do this economic D-Day. Well, where is that? Especially when so much of that is going to be forcing U.S. to take strong action against China. Well, in a couple of days, President Trump is going to lavish President Xi at the White House with a state visit. Doesn't feel like they're really prepared for economic D-Day if they're literally going to be inviting the leader of China to the United States, who has been one of the largest supporters of Iran economically and also militarily. So, those are the types of things. The Trump administration keeps saying these things, but they're again, just continuing to flounder and just come up with some new idea to throw against the wall. That's not a strategy. That's not an actual approach to address this.
1: Or maybe with the meeting for Xi, who's also coming to the General Assembly, it's more complicated than that, right? You throw a state dinner or whatever the official ceremony is going to be with the leader of a country we have a very complicated relationship with, like China, and then you try to get something, as you're talking over dessert or in the prelude.
0: Yeah, look, I've worked in diplomacy. I worked at the White House for several years and been involved with a number of these types of meetings. I have no problem with engagement in diplomacy. I'm a former diplomat. But what I have a problem with is Trump just continuing to spend billions of dollars on this war without an end in sight. And look, if he's going to have President Xi over, I mean, I'll tell you, when I was back home in New Jersey, I did a town hall. I did a town hall actually in a deep Republican part of New Jersey, and people were overwhelmingly concerned about AI, overwhelmingly concerned about the need to be able to put forward regulations there. And again, Trump calls that a hoax, dismisses the American people's concerns. Blames it on competition with China, but yet again, he's having President Xi here this week And he's not planning, as far as everything I've seen so far, to engage in any significant AI discussion with China, to even safeguard from some of the most dangerous things like bioweapon usage and technology. So, you know, again, if Trump's concerned about China when it comes to AI, well, here's a perfect week to actually take some action. And I actually have bipartisan legislation ready to go that this administration could get behind and support. They have yet to be able to make sure that we are pushing forward with our competitiveness globally while also making sure we're addressing these concerns here at home.
1: 212-433-WNYC. And Stuart in Weehawken, you're on WNYC with Senator Andy Kim. Hello.
2: Hey, thank you, Brian. Hi, Senator Kim. You said you were going to bring up the War Powers Resolution, but the House is in recess until Election Day. So how is that going to make any difference? And the president said the war is going to end by or after Election Day. So what are we going to do? Just pack up and go home like Vietnam? And I will take my answer off the air. Thank you so much.
0: Yeah. Yeah. No, thanks for raising it. You're absolutely right. You know, Speaker Johnson has continued to abdicate his responsibility as Speaker as they pulled up and left town last week, you know, amidst all these concerns that we have about AI, about the war, about affordability, and not taking the actions. And I, you know, hope voters keep that in mind in terms of, you know, the failures of his leadership when they go to the polls in November. I'm going to just continue to do as much as I can. You know, I don't want to just reduce my productivity in the Senate down to whatever Speaker Johnson is willing to move forward on. My job is to represent the people of New Jersey, and overwhelmingly the people of New Jersey reject this war. And I will take every opportunity I can to try to raise this up. And push this forward. You know, I spent time out in Afghanistan and Iraq. I don't want to see us pulled even further into this war. So those are the types of actions that we're pushing for. But, you know, in terms of how this would go about, like I said, you know, we need a diplomatic end to this. We need to be able to push forward for that solution that the Trump administration still dodges and refuses to put in the work to come to that agreement. And I think when we have the UN General Assembly right now, it's a perfect time to be able to bring in other countries into the mix, to be able to get their support for a diplomatic engagement rather than threatening Canada or threatening to bomb Oman and other things that we've seen from this administration.
1: By the way, one slight correction to something I said earlier about Xi Jinping, that he's also coming for the UN General Assembly. Of course, world leaders are coming from all over the globe for that, but in his case, maybe not explicitly for that. So quoting from CNN yesterday, one big question is whether Chinese leader Xi Jinping will make a surprise appearance in New York. Xi is due to appear in Washington for a state visit while the General Assembly is underway. So just being precise about that.
0: Can I just add one thing
1: of
0: here?
1: Of course.
0: I've been wanting to say this on your show for some time, and I just think now is the time when it comes to foreign policy. But with the General Assembly there gathering, world leaders there, we have to pay attention to what's happening in Sudan. And I just have to say that. It doesn't get as much attention, you know, on the headlines, but we're talking about deaths in the hundreds of thousands, displacement of people, about 14 million people displaced, and about half of the population of Sudan in famine and hunger, about 25 to 30 million people. So, you know, I know this is enormously complicated. I've worked on Sudan and Africa issues a lot early in my career, but I just wanted to put that out there. There's a lot of things that are being talked about, but it is just really just an abdication, again, of global leadership across the board for not just the United States, but other nations, if we do not do more and try to create the pressure to address that crisis there. So I just wanted to share that while it's on my mind.
1: Well, I'll give you an opportunity to follow up. What more? What pressure? You know, there's so much focus on putting pressure on Israel, and you are one of the people who've signed on in the Senate to not selling more arms to Israel because of what they're doing in Gaza. That gets a lot more focus than the crisis in Sudan, which, you know, in terms of lives affected, is, you know, arguably competitive, at least in terms of the scale. I hate to compare, you know, horrors going on around the world, but there it is. You know, some people say that's an indication of anti-Semitism being involved. Not necessarily that Israel is justified in what it's doing, but the kind of sole focus on that. But if you want to add a focus on Sudan, pressure on who, do more of what?
0: Yeah, exactly. Let me just kind of add another line here, because, for instance, at a time when the Trump administration is greenlighting, you know, a nuclear deal with Saudi Arabia, they've have signed forward massive projects to be able to allow the UAE to be able to get chips, as well as partnerships on AI. You know, these are two countries that need to do much, much more in restraining and containing the violence in Sudan, and are actually countries that are continuing to fuel that. And so, you know, I think that that's something that we need to be thinking about as we're engaged in these deals, we're engaged in these actions alongside those countries. And then not just those two countries, there's a lot more that we need to be doing when it comes to humanitarian assistance and other needs. But we need to make sure when we're providing that humanitarian assistance, it's not just keeping someone alive enough for them to die another day, but actually trying to address and solve these problems. You know, I worked 20 years ago on these issues in Darfur, and the fact that we see Darfur and so much the rest of Sudan just under fire yet again just absolutely breaks my heart. And so I just, you know, I will continue to push myself to do more. But it's just something that we need to keep as a priority as we are engaged with a lot of the countries that have very significant influence over that conflict.
1: We have a text on this, hearing you talk about it. Listener writes, when the senator says we should pay attention to Sudan, what does he propose in terms of punishment for our friends in the UAE, United Arab Emirates, who are big boosters of the allegedly genocidal RSF in that conflict?
0: Yeah, that's exactly what I was getting at, is just, you know, the actions that were provided. It's, again, not just the UAE side, but the UAE and Saudi continue to be putting so much into this and very much creating this proxy battle where the collateral is the damages with the Sudanese people. And so absolutely we need to be thinking about what we need to be restricting when it comes to military equipment, economic support, other actions at a time when Donald Trump is greenlighting, you know, nuclear deals and other actions that I think are very much a counter to what it needs to happen to bring that crisis to an end.
1: One more on the War Powers Act. Dave in East Irvington, you're on WNYC. Hi, Dave.
3: Thank you so much, Brian and Senator. I feel so strongly about this for decades, that this is a very unusual opportunity. I think there was a mistake made that said about this House going home. Didn't the House already pass it? So if I understand how this is supposed to work, now it's up to the Senate. And my question is, what can be done using the system that we have? I'm a registered Republican, and there are vulnerable Republican senators across the country now that could be approached, that this is a real election issue, that right now they need to be clear about whether they want the War Powers Act invoked finally to see if it really can do something. So my question is, how can we... Can we? I looked it up on AI the other day, and it said, "Yes, you can call your other senators, and you know, yeah, they give priority to their own constituents." But I know the senator said he's focused on New Jersey, and everybody claims they're thinking locally, you know, about their own constituents. But this is something that affects us for decades, going back all the way.
0: Yeah.
3: So, what can we do right now in order to get this thing over the goal line? And am I right about that? The Senate could make it happen, I believe. Is that correct?
0: Oh, look, we can pass it on our own. We would still need the House to pass this version in terms of being able to push it forward. But what we also know is that We have seen just over and over again efforts that are trying to impede that from happening over on the House side. Yes, they passed an earlier version, but we're trying to move forward in the Senate. I think your point is absolutely correct here, that there needs to be pressure on all senators, including Republican senators, not just those that are up for re-election right now, but just to be able to say, look, like, this is a moral imperative. Yeah, what more important duty do we have in Congress than the ability to declare war, that we need to be so careful with that power given to us by the Constitution? And our oath that we swear is to protect and defend the Constitution and to protect the responsibilities that come under that. This is not just some tug of war of power between the branches. It's about the whether the American people, like yourself, have that right. And for you to come on this show and say, you know, I'm a Republican, but I have real concerns about this. Don't want to see this war continue on. I just want to say thank you for sharing your voice. I'm going to be sharing my voice on the floor of the Senate later this week when we bring this up for a vote. Please pay attention. Share that around. When that vote, you know, as we lock in when that vote's going to be this week, you know, I hope people call into offices. I hope they let people know that they want their senators to vote to stop this war. And those are the actions that are going to be needed. So thanks for sharing your points.
1: It's our monthly Call Your Senator segment. It's really Call or Text Your Senator with Andy Kim, Democratic Senator from New Jersey, who joins us for the local and national audiences once a month. This is obviously his September appearance. Call or text your senator, or even if he's not from your state, 212-433-WNYC, 433-9692. For another few minutes, here's a text. Listener writes, could Senator Kim discuss the status of Senate Bill 4814 to extend temporary protected status for Haitians? I believe it is stuck in the Judiciary Committee. What can we do to move it along? And Senator, I'll just say, a lot of our listeners know we've been focusing on this issue a lot on this show. We even did a three-city special that I co-hosted last week with public stations in Boston and Miami, as well as ours, the three major population centers for Haitians in the United States. And, you know, the humanitarian effects of these people who are here legally and suddenly lost their work authorizations with the wave of the hand from the Trump administration. And many workplaces are even finding themselves short of workers because they had to let their Haitian employees go because of that work authorization rescission. So Senate Bill 4814, is this as big an issue in New Jersey as it is in New York State?
0: It's huge,
1: and
0: yeah.
1: Talk about it.
0: Yeah, thank you for raising this. And thank you, Brian, for talking about this on your show, because it is critically important. Yes, New Jersey has a very large Haitian community. And I, you know, just the other week met with a number of leaders of that community as we're talking through just the real concerns. I mean, and it's not just the concerns of those that are on TPS, you know, Haitian Americans are worried they're going to get caught up in the roundup as we see ICE agents be more and more aggressive in trying to pursue Haitians in this country. And even American citizens are worried about getting caught up in that mix. We're trying to provide more and more legal support as we're getting down to it and trying to figure out how to address this. I also just hear just the fear that many have about going back to Haiti. I mean, this is a country that is largely run by gangs at this point. You know, very little protections can be afforded to people if they are sent back. And that's exactly what the temporary protected status was meant to do, was try to protect people who fear going back home for any number of reasons. The bill that you mentioned, it's so important. This is a bill that I support and I've been pushing in the Senate that would extend the number of years in which people can be here, Haitian Americans can be here in the United States through TPS. It's something that we saw get bipartisan support in the House and needs to move forward. And be able to move forward and get over to the White House. And we need to keep the pressure on so Trump doesn't veto it. So this is something that I hope we continue to push and make noise about, continue to show that the Republican leadership in the Senate is refusing to move this forward. And as a result, hold them accountable for that. And I hope we do have different leadership in the United States Senate soon, so we can actually have the gavels to move this forward in the Judiciary Committee and push forward this to get passed, because it's really important. This is, you know, lives are on the line. Like, people will die if they are forced to go back to a place of chaos. And that's what I hear from people directly. And it's just heartbreaking to see our country no longer being that refuge that we see laid out on the words of the Statue of Liberty.
1: I mentioned at the top of the show that following you, we will launch our 30 Issues in 30 Days election series with affordable health care. Health insurance is issue number one on day number one today. And you can help us tee this up, because you've got these two bills that you've mentioned here before that would help close some health insurance gaps, Medicaids for every American newborn and then up through age 26, and the Medicare at Home Act for home health care for seniors. On Medicaids, if a family has private health insurance that they like through their employer, can they opt their kids out of the federal program under your bill?
0: Yeah, well, first of all, thanks for shining this light on healthcare. And I love this, 30 different topics as we get to the midterms. But this focus on healthcare is an important way to start. Yes, Medicaids would guarantee coverage for every child born in this country. And there is an opt-out if parents don't want to enroll their kids into Medicaids. They can keep them on their own private insurance. But, you know, that is something that, again, hopefully will continue to grow the support for this and close that 4.4 million kid gap of kids that don't have insurance. And since we last talked, you know, this is something that now on the House side has been listed as a priority for a future House majority, as they've talked about specifically taking actions to ensure every child up to age 26. I think there's more and more momentum growing. But it's not just about the kids. I'm part of the sandwich generation. I got a 9-year-old and a kid that's going to be 11 tomorrow. But I also have an 80-year-old father who has Alzheimer's. And there's a lot that I'm trying to do to reform Medicare and Medicaid and be able to address these needs. So I also have a piece of legislation called Medicare at Home, which is about moving more home services under Medicare to try to keep more seniors as they age at home rather than going over to nursing homes or other
1: types of
0: facilities.
1: A little more on Medicare at home as we go, but on Medicaids, some pushback. A Washington Post editorial against the bill predicted that it will become unnecessarily expensive for the taxpayers. This is one of their objections, because, quote, employers will drop dependent coverage, unquote, since you'd have the government take it up as a universal option, shifting cost burdens from the private sector to the taxpayers. Want to talk back to that argument?
0: Yeah, I don't understand where they're coming at that from. I mean, insuring children is one of the cheaper aspects of healthcare. It really doesn't put too much burden upon private insurance companies to be able to insure children. So I really don't understand where they're coming at that from. The other thing I'll just say is, again, large insurance.
1: Well, it may be cheaper than insuring older people, but their argument is whatever it costs would be shifted from a lot of employers in the private sector, or unions in some cases, to the taxpayers, because why would they bother to cover their workers or their members if they know, you know, a family can get the same insurance for free from the government, but for free means funded by all the taxpayers?
0: Yeah, well, it's also going to be funded by these businesses, and we're going to make sure that there's fairness in the right way, and that responsibility is something that we all will take on. And because it is imperative that we insure every child in this country, because otherwise we're going to have more and more sick kids, which will grow into sick adults. I mean, this is where so much of the cost of our healthcare lies, and not addressing these issues early. You know, healthier kids means healthier adults, which means that we can lower healthcare costs overall. So, yeah, look, mm-hmm. I certainly take issue with how the Post has engaged with it. But I will also say there's lots of other support that was out there saying, no, actually, sure. This is exactly what we need to do.
1: Right.
0: So I get it. You want to lift up some of the things that push back. I get it.
1: Right. Well, my job is to, make sure we have a 360 dialogue. Would there be any premium deductible or copay?
0: Go ahead,
1: Senator.
0: No, I just want to say, I also wrote a rebuttal in the Washington Post to that exact, to these exact points, which is that right now, even the employer-based healthcare that we have, like I have employer-based healthcare for my kids, it's just an add-on, as you mentioned. But I'll be honest, like my kids are not just an add-on. What I want is healthcare that is designed for kids, and even employer-based healthcare is not designed for kids. Whereas MediKids is, it's specific about the needs as they grow older. And so I talked with a woman. She has a child that has a hearing problem. She has really good, employer-based coverage, but it doesn't cover hearing. And so she's paying $6,000 out of pocket for a hearing aid for her kid. A lot of these employer-based coverage, they don't guarantee mm-hmm. dental care. They don't care. Mm-hmm. They don't guarantee vision care. They don't guarantee hearing, as I mentioned. Yeah. And so we have a lot of kids that are just not getting the care that they need. Yeah, and then questions you had about
1: premium, deductible, or copay, or a tax hike. I'll just say the Bernie Sanders Medicare for All model says no premium, deductible, or copay. We're going to talk about that in our next segment. But there will be some kind of federal tax hike to pay for the extra federal government expense. And he argues that'll be cheaper than the premiums, copays, and deductibles that people get saddled with now overall. What about any of that for MediKids?
0: Yeah, with MediKids, we want to make sure that every child that needs care gets it. So we're not going to have the premiums, we're not going to have the deductibles or the copays, but this will be part of the broader package of healthcare that we're pushing forward. And yes, there will be actions that we will take, like reversing the tax cut that Trump has done on billionaires and big corporations at the tune of gutting Medicaid. And MediKids, as part of that effort with Medicaid, yes, we want to make sure that we are reversing what Trump did on those tax cuts. And I think the overwhelming majority of Americans feel like that's reasonable. Do you want Elon Musk to be able to, have more of his, private rocket ships? Or do you want us to be able to have kids with healthcare in this country? And I think that that's a reasonable approach for us to be able to take care.
1: And what about Medicare at home? What would that add for seniors? And at what cost compared to the status quo? And what means of paying for that? And then I'm going to ask you one midterms political question with respect to this before you have to go. So,
0: okay. Well, I'll make this quick, Brian. Yeah, look, what I'll just say on Medicare at home is, right now we're really struggling with my father in terms of the costs that he's dealing with. As we're not only does he have Alzheimer's, but he's unable to walk. But it's not just him. So many other aging Americans, they tell me, look, their preference is to age at home, but they're not able to get support that they need to be able to just help with some of their daily living. And so the Medicare at Home Act, what it does is it tries to move more of that support towards Medicare, which right now doesn't have that type of support. And what this means is that, we can give people that added support. They don't have to then hopefully go down what we see right now, which is millions of seniors basically bankrupting themselves until they're eligible for Medicaid, often have greater needs at that point because they haven't gotten the support that they could have had to be able to live at home, and then potentially are then institutionalized in nursing homes or other types of facilities, which ends up costing the American people so much more. Incredible amounts of money that we are putting towards this. So this is really about trying to shift those costs to prevent catastrophic costs later on for our country, for our families, but also to give people what they want, which is the preference to be able to age at home. And so, again, really trying to look at healthcare costs and changes across the spectrum of one's life from birth until death. We need to do better. And I'm glad that you're shining a light on this, because healthcare has to be at the top of the list of what we're pushing, because it's literally at the top of the list of nearly every single person I talk to back home in New Jersey.
1: So the political question, are any Senate or House candidates that you know of running on either of these bills, Medicare at Home or Medicaids, as part of their health care platforms?
0: Well, I was just down in Texas and engaged with people there about health care. I mean, right now, a lot of the focus is on showing the damage that that the Medicaid cuts and the Affordable Care Act cuts to the subsidies are having on people. So yes, they're concerned about that affordability. And so that is the primary thing that is being raised right now. But you know, I'm going to be going to a number of states all over the country raising these issues. I've heard from a number of candidates, you know, excitement about what we're trying to do with Medicids, Medicare at Home, and just in general, talking about healthcare, not just as a policy issue, as a budget, but talking about it very personally, as I do about my father. Everyone has a story about healthcare. And that's really what this needs to be right now, is building that coalition of people that just say, we've had enough of this broken system that we have, and we need something changed. And, you know, I'll work with those legislators to make those changes and to find the right packages there. So that's really where things stand right now. But I hear it all over the country right now, people demanding a change when it comes to health care.
1: Senator Andy Kim, our monthly Call Your Senator segment. Thanks as always. Talk to you in October.
0: Yep. Thanks so much, Brian.
1: And coming up next, we will launch our 30 Issues in 30 Days election series with affordable health care or health insurance as issue number one, with Julie Ravner from KFF Health News, as we'll go even beyond what Senator Kim was just talking about and really look at, kind of survey the waterfront of how candidates are running on these issues. Stay with us.
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7: The Metropolitan Opera, presenting a new production of Verdi's Macbeth, the premiere of Lincoln in the Bardo, and productions of La Boheme, Tosca, and more this fall. 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

0: WNYC. Now we launch this year's edition of our election series, 30 Issues in 30 Days. Beginning today and for the next 30 shows in a row, we'll be looking at an issue a day as they relate to the midterm elections, specifically to control of Congress and also the New York State governor's race. Issue number one today, how to make affordable health care an American right. We'll see how some Democratic and Republican candidates are running on the issue, from Medicare for All to very different approaches among Democrat and Republican candidates alike, with Julie Rovner from KFF Health News. To set this up, here is Michigan Democratic Senate candidate Abdul El Sayed, who is running on Medicare for All. This is from a campaign video on the topic that he released in May. He explained how private insurance includes premiums, copays, and deductibles, and said his version of Medicare for All would have none of those.
1: No premium, no copay, no deductible. And unlike your current insurance card, where there's an in-network and an out-of-network with different fees, there is no network because it's good everywhere. Imagine the freedom that that would offer you. Now, I want to talk about some benefits to the overall system beyond the security it would offer you without having to take money out of your paycheck. Right now, our healthcare system isn't just the most expensive, but it's also getting more expensive because of the role that insurance fails to play. Right now, we have about 700 insurers in the entire healthcare system. No one of those insurers, aside from actual Medicare, has the power to really negotiate with any of the providers of healthcare. That's everyone from clinics and hospitals and doctors to pharmaceuticals and medical device manufacturers. Medicare for All would be the de facto insurer for everybody. What does that mean? That means that it is in a position to negotiate on all of our behalfs. Now, everybody knows about the term monopoly, but there's this other thing called a monopsony. A monopoly is when there's only one seller of a good. A monopsony is when there's one buyer of a good. And Medicare would be the buyer on all of our behalfs. So if there's only one buyer or seller of a good, guess what? That buyer gets to dictate the price.
0: Monopsony. There's your vocabulary word for today. About a minute of Abdul El Sayed, the Democratic candidate for U.S. Senate in Michigan for Medicare for All. By contrast, here's about a minute of Republican candidate Mike Rogers, who gave these reasons as some of why he's against it. This aired on C-SPAN over the weekend.
2: When you look at something like Medicare for All, the seniors who have paid in since they've been 18 years old, remember, they pay in at 18 all the way to 65 before they get it. So they don't get an ounce of Medicare between 18 and 65. They're fundamentally throwing the system up. And now you get, when you pay in at 18, you get at 18. You can only imagine what that does to your quality of care. So you're losing all of that revenue for all of those years to pay for a system of people. And it's about 2.5 million people here in Michigan. So they're going to get less health care. Less choice of their doctor. It's going to be more rationed. So in the same system that is just across the river in Michigan, if you get a health care or a cancer diagnosis, it's 27 weeks on average before you get treatment. If you're a breast cancer survivor, that could be a death sentence. Here in America, it's less than a month. And if it has some kind of urgency to it, you can actually even get it sooner. And so it doesn't really do what they're saying it's going to do.
0: So Mike Rogers there. And one correction, I think he made a slip of the tongue there. So just so you're clear on what he was talking about when he said just across the river in Michigan, I think he really meant just across in Canada. If you get a health care or a cancer diagnosis, it's 27 weeks on average before you get treatment. We will fact check that claim. He said here in America, it's less than a month. So he was making contrast with Canada there, I believe. But Mike Rogers there, Abdul El Sayed before that. To launch 30 Issues in 30 Days, issue number one, how to make affordable health care an American right. We'll explore other approaches than Medicare for All as well. With me for this is Julie Rovner, Chief Washington Correspondent for KFF Health News and host of their weekly podcast, What the Health? Previously, as some of you know, she was an NPR health policy correspondent. She is also author of the reference book, Healthcare Politics and Policy A to Z, now in its third edition. Julie, always great to have you. Thank you for helping with this launch. Welcome back to WNYC.
3: Thanks. Always a pleasure to be here.
0: And listeners, What would you like to see to make health insurance or healthcare itself universally affordable in this country? Medicare for all, public option, we'll get to that. Some of the Republican market-based reforms, we'll get to those. Anything else, or ask Julie Ravno a question about any candidate or affordable health care, health insurance position in the midterms, 212-433-WNYC, 212-433-9692. As always, you can call or you can text. So, Julie, I'll ask you to get into the weeds on the argument for and against Medicare for all that we heard some of in those clips. But first, help us get the national lay of the land here. Are many Democrats in competitive House and Senate races running on Medicare for all per se, like El Sayed is?
3: Yes and no. Many Democrats are running on what they call Medicare for all, but of course, many of them mean different things when they use that phrase, because there's no sort of set definition of Medicare for all. I think a lot of them are using it as shorthand for universal coverage, but there's a lot of ways to get to universal coverage. Even Abdul El-Sayed, who I think originally was pushing for sort of the traditional Medicare for all, single payer federal government, has now said, well, if, you know, maybe we could keep some private insurance, but you'd probably want the federal insurance. So it's, but definitely we are seeing Democrats running much more strongly on health care than they have in a while, and Republicans very much on the defensive, I think it's fair to say, on this issue.
0: What are some other Democratic plans for addressing health insurance or health care affordability? You just started to indicate it a little bit, but go even further. Give us the lay of the land. Like, if you're a Democrat, but you're not saying Medicare for all, I've got a clip of one Democrat like that I'll play in a minute, but you want to expand affordability, you want to expand insurance access, you want to expand health care access, but they're saying, no, no, no, not Medicare for all. What are they saying precisely?
3: Well, there's sort of gradations of Medicare for all, if you will. You know, in the last time we went through this in 2019 and 2020, there was something called Medicare for More, which meant you could sign up for Medicare if you wanted to. This was sort of a phrase to talk about the public option, which, of course, is what President Biden ultimately supported and Congress couldn't quite pass. So there would be a sort of competing public option on the Affordable Care Act exchanges to go with the private insurance. You could have something like what Senator Kim is talking about, which is, let's get to universal coverage gradually. Let's enroll kids, who are pretty cheap. So it's a good way to start if you want, you know, if you're worried about the budget. So we'll get kids. And this is how Medicaid got expanded in the 1980s and 1990s, is they gradually started covering, you know, a cohort of kids as they were born. And as they got older, they stayed on. So 1 year you had, you know, everybody from 0 to 2, and then 0 to 3s, and 0 to 4. So that group of children were covered all the way up. That's one idea. At the same time, there's a lot of people talking about expanding the existing Medicare coverage, the existing Medicare program, which isn't all that generous. It has not really kept up with insurance coverage in general. So it doesn't cover things like vision and dental and hearing care. So there's a lot of push to expand that. And then, of course, as we know, Medicare has lots of premiums and deductibles and copays. And many of them have gotten just too expensive for most people to be able to afford. So making some of those go away. And then layer on top of all of that, putting back the cuts that the Republicans made last year in their, you know, so-called one big beautiful bill, which takes about $1 trillion out of the Medicaid program over the next 10 years. So there's a lot to talk about.
0: When you say some Democrats talk about adding a public option, does that mean basically anyone could buy into Medicare? And what would that cost compared to private insurance, like on the Obamacare marketplace? Would it be more deeply subsidized? Because public option, you know, if Medicare itself does not cost, and of course Medicare Part B does cost seniors, but you know, if the image of Medicare for all, or the El Sayed version of it, let's say the Bernie Sanders version, is no premiums, no deductibles, no copays, would a public option in fact cost people out of pocket? And how would that compare to private insurance, if they get specific?
3: Well, a couple of states have already tried public options. Colorado has, and now I can't remember whether it's Oregon or Washington. I think it's Oregon, but someone will correct me if I was wrong. Anyway, so far they haven't worked very well. And the way a public option saves money is not so much for having lower premiums, it's for paying out lower. That's exactly what El Sayed was talking about with the monopsony, with the, you know, if you only have a single payer, they can dictate the price. And that's true in Medicare, too, in the existing Medicare program, that Medicare tends to pay less than private insurance. Medicaid pays less than Medicare. And then if you pay too much less, you get into the problem of doctors and hospitals not taking the payments and not participating. So, you know, you don't have networks, which you may not have providers either. So it's all a pretty delicate balance. And to go back to your original question about, you know, what is a public option, there's also gradations of that. So it could be, you know, absolutely government offered and government payment dictated, or it could be, remember, Medicare as it exists now often goes through private insurers. And I'm not even talking about Medicare Advantage. I mean, there are even the traditional Medicare program is sort of a hybrid that uses private insurers to process claims. So the public option could be anywhere along that spectrum. But the idea is that it would probably cost less than most of the private insurance because, remember, the public option wouldn't have any profit in it.
0: Here's an example of a Democrat running against Medicare for All, but for a public option. It's Tom Suozzi, the Democrat incumbent from the swing district that covers part of Queens and a lot of northern Nassau County in New York. Here's about a minute of Tom Suozzi.
4: As far as Medicare for All, right now there are many people, especially in New York State, that have really great health insurance through their union. There are a lot of people that will never want to give up their existing health insurance that they have. And New York State has done a better job than most states in the United States of America with the lowest rate of uninsured children and the lowest rates of uninsured adults, whereas places that were losing population in the relative fight for population, like Florida and Texas, have the highest rates of uninsured children and the highest rates of uninsured adults. So there are things that we can do under our existing system, and we've been doing them in New York State and must continue to do more. For example, the Trump administration just eliminated the premium tax credits so that people who make in my district, for example, $130,000 a year would only have to pay up to 8% of their income for their health insurance under the premium tax credit strategy. So you'd only have to pay $10,000 or $11,000 a year for your health insurance for your family of four if you're making $130,000 a year. By getting rid of the premium tax credits, those people's health insurance went up to $30,000 a year.
0: So Tom Suozzi there, and there was a lot in that clip. But one of the things which does get us into the weeds on Bernie Sanders, Abdul El Sayed, Medicare for All, the way they describe it, no premiums, no copays, no deductibles. Suozzi says, what about people? I have union members in my district who like their union plans. We would force them off. Could they do Medicare for All that doesn't force people off private insurance that they like, or is that just the public option?
3: That's mostly the public option. But, I mean, that certainly, as I said, that's what El Sayed is talking about now. It was not what he was talking about originally, because this whole question of, you know, we have a lot of union members. The reason that they have such good insurance is that they've bargained for it. They've given up pay increases to get this really generous health insurance because it's something that's been important to them. There's a lot of people like that, particularly many of them are Democratic voters. And so Democrats are very sensitive to it. That was one of the things that tripped up the Clinton health care plan in the 90s. It was something that slowed up the Affordable Care Act, in 2009 and 2010, is that, you know, what do you do about the people who are happy with their current health insurance? Do you want to rip it away from them? Do you want to get rid entirely of the private health insurance industry, which is a fairly large industry? So that's one of the issues that's always been there with, you know, Medicare for All. And I think that's why we're seeing so many of these sort of gradual, ideas like adding benefits to existing Medicare. There's also, we didn't talk about it before, sort of a Medicare buy-in for people who are younger than 65. So you could let people over age 50 buy into Medicare so they could get in basically early, which would improve both risk pools. It makes Medicare overall cheaper because the younger people are healthier. It makes private insurance cheaper because they're the older people in private insurance and they're less healthy. So that's another. There's a whole lot of ideas of sort of how to do this, but it's all a balance. And I mean, you have to get into the weeds because healthcare policy is really, really weedy.
0: Yeah. Right. Really complicated. By the way, you were pretty much right about the states that have the public option so far. You weren't sure whether Washington or Oregon. Of course, a lot of people in the East think they're the same place, that, you know, Portland and Seattle are adjacent to each other. But it's Washington, as well as Colorado and Nevada. Those are the three states with the public option. You know, I mentioned when we played the Mike Rogers clip, the Republican candidate in Michigan, that we would fact check his claim in the soundbite that said in Canada, it's 27 weeks on average before you get treatment. If you get a cancer diagnosis, it's less than a month in this country. And fact checking that, I was going to ask you to fact check that one way or another. But we're going to start that little thread with Teresa in Montreal calling in. Teresa, thank you for this. You're on WNYC with Julie Ravner from KFF Health News.
5: Hi, thank you for taking my call. I am an American living in Canada, so I've experienced both healthcare systems. And on average, from diagnosis to the start of treatment, we're really looking at 2 to 3 weeks. It seems to me that Mike Rogers was misquoting a report put out by the Fraser Institute, which is essentially the Canadian American Enterprise Institute. They are a pro-privatization organization. They've been around for a long time. But even within that, that 27 weeks, their report is talking about, 28.6 weeks on average for, any kind of doctor, where they're like, I feel a little ill and I'm trying to get a doctor all the way through to treatment. But what these reports and what he is not taking into account is, this is about COVID delays. And what the report actually shows is improvement since then. So, in short, his
0: misleading.
5: Fact-checking him, he's wrong. He's very misleading. He's very wrong.
0: Teresa, thank you very much. Julie, as the professional on this beat, do you agree with her analysis?
3: I do. And actually, I was going to add to that, across the river from Michigan is Ontario. And, one of the things about the Canadian healthcare system is it is much more strongly sort of provincial than Medicare here. It's more like Medicaid. It's different in every province. And Ontario actually has some of the shortest wait times in Canada. So that was sort of even more inapt in that he's not picking the Canadian province that has the longest wait times. But this is a long running complaint about single payer healthcare. And Canada, of course, is the one that most Americans are talking about in terms of what they want to do in Canada. The government pays the bills, but the delivery system is still private. That's different from, places that have sort of real national health insurance like England, where, the doctors and the hospitals are all sort of controlled by the government and they all work for the government. That's more like the VA health system here. But what people are talking about is much more like the Canadian healthcare system. And there is, concern that there's a trade-off, that if you're not going to pay as much, that, you will have longer wait times and fewer providers. And that is the long-running complaint. I mean, there's no perfect health system. Everybody's trying to improve what they have.
0: If you are just joining us, you are listening to the launch of this year's edition of our election series, 30 Issues in 30 Days, on The Brian Lehrer Show, beginning today and for the next 30 shows in a row. We'll be looking at an issue a day as they relate to the midterm elections, specifically to control of Congress, and also to the New York State governor's race. Issue number one today is how to make affordable health care an American right. And you may have noticed that so far we've been comparing different approaches among various candidates on the Democratic side of the aisle in the midterm elections. When we continue with Julie Ravner, Washington Bureau Chief for KFF Health News, we're going to look more at what Republicans running in the midterms are proposing. And more of your calls and texts, 212-433-WNYC. Stay with us.
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0: Coming up on tomorrow's Brian Lehrer Show, it will be issue two in 30 issues in 30 days. Tomorrow, what should the rules be for voting in our elections? That'll be tomorrow at the top of the show. Also tomorrow, we're going to have Sarah Longwell, who

0: 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On WNYC, as we continue with Julie Rovner, Chief Washington Correspondent for KFF Health News, host of their weekly podcast, What the Health? Previously, as some of you know, she was an NPR health policy correspondent, as we are in issue one of 30 issues in 30 days, How to Make Affordable Healthcare an American Right. Here's an interesting question from a listener, Julie. I had brought up the objection that people raise to universal Medicare for all style healthcare, that it would remove some of the burden from the private sector and place it on the taxpayers, right? If all the employer and union plans went away. Well, a listener asks, why aren't companies and corporations in favor of Medicare for all? It would save them so much money.
1: Some of them are, but a lot of companies want to continue to offer health insurance coverage because they want to tailor it to their own workforce and because they see it as a, you know, recruiting advantage. If, you know, we offer really good health care coverage and maybe you'll want to go to work for us instead of one of our competitors. But there are also a lot of employers who are, you know, for whom this is just getting so expensive. It is such a big piece of their, you know, their revenues, frankly, I mean, not to mention their profits, that some of them would actually like to be able to get rid of offering health insurance to their workers. So, you know, it varies by employer. But in general, the very large employers, what we call the jumbo employers with more than 5,000 workers, tend to see it as, at least for now, as something that they want to do because it helps them compete against other employers. But I will, you know, point out that others say that this is an extra cost for them that their overseas competitors mostly don't have, that most other countries don't have the same type of employer health insurance system that we do. And so other companies have, you know, lesser types of expenses to deal with.
0: James in San Bruno, California, you're on WNYC. Hi, James.
2: Yes, hi, Brian. Thank you for the call. I just want to focus on the word insurance for a moment. There is really no insurance in the federal Medicare program. Let me explain. First of all, here in California, I counsel people. I'm a Medicare counselor. I'm registered with the California Department of Aging, so I talk to people about this a lot. Remember, Medicare started in 65 with A and B, A hospital, B out of hospital. That it's single payer, meaning that the government collects money, pays out to the practitioners for providing services. That was the program until the late 1990s. When the federal government introduced Medicare Part C, that allowed group plans, the HMOs and PPOs, to now get involved in the Medicare program, and people could. But again, that's not insurance. Okay, insurance is a state-regulated business. If an insurance company wants to sell its product, it has to register with the State Department of Insurance and work through that system. And the Department of Insurance controls very closely each insurance company. We talk about insurance in the Medicare program. The only insurance involved in the Medicare program is if you want to purchase a Medigap, which is from Allstate, State Farm, et cetera, or a Part D drug program. So the bulk of it, including these group plans, they're not insurance at all. And we keep on, and it really, I think, misleads mm-hmm. people, confuses people when we use the word insurance when we're describing Medicare.
0: James, let me leave it there because we have a lot of people waiting and we don't have till 4 o'clock this afternoon. Briefly, Julie, how about the terminology? We know language is important, and should we be calling Medicare insurance?
1: Actually, technically, Medicare and Social Security are social insurance. The idea is that everybody pays in and the people who need it get benefits. I think that's sort of the technical reason that it's referred to as insurance. The caller is right to an extent that, you know, that Medicare, traditional Medicare with a Medigap

0: supplemental policy operate differently from a private Medicare Advantage plan. They're all various. I think it's fair to say they're various types of insurance.
1: Related question, listener texts. What if private insurers had to become not-for-profit entities? Listener asks, wouldn't that help to bring costs down? Now, I should say I'm thinking of, you know, the hospitals in New York State, for example, which are most or all not-for-profit entities, and costs are going up there really fast, too. But what about the listener's question? What if private insurance had to become not-for-profit entities? Wouldn't that help to bring down costs?
0: It might, but probably not a ton. As you point out, there are ways for not-for-profit entities to still make a lot of money and still have costs go up. So, and we have a lot of not-for-profit health insurers. The Blue Cross plans, remember, are all not-for-profits. There are a lot of not-for-profit health insurers. It's interesting, and I know we're about to get to this, you know, what the Republicans have been talking about this election season, and they've been sort of going after the insurance companies for price gouging, but it's kind of ironic that one of the main reason that insurance premiums are going up is not because insurance companies are making excess profits. In fact, the Affordable Care Act limited the profits insurance companies could make. It's because the hospitals and other providers are charging more, and so premiums are following the cost of health care.
1: Here's another clip as we talk about the Republicans of Mike Rogers in Michigan saying what he's for to give access to insurance for uninsured people in the state. And he actually starts this clip with the words, exactly what we have now.
2: Exactly what we have now. And so that system there is designed for that. That's why you have Medicaid. Where if, you know, you get into some trouble and something happens, you can go on to Medicaid to get your health care taken care of. I'm a big believer in federally qualified health centers, which can be a good alternative for primary care for people who don't have good access. We have some several of those in Michigan. I'd like to do a little more with that. And I'd like to use those, by the way, to recruit new doctors by having them serve in a federally qualified health center for a certain period of time to pay off their medical debt. I think that might be a good way for us to get more doctors, and by the way, nurses as well, more nurses as well in the system, get them trained, now get them out in the regular healthcare system. Remember, the more nurses, the more doctors that we have out there, the better access that you're going to have.
1: So, Julie, is that a typical Republican set of planks regarding health insurance and access?
0: They're all... it's an interesting set. They're all, I mean, they're already, first of all, federally qualified health centers, also known as community health centers, longstanding, actually bipartisanly supported program, but supported more strongly generally by Democrats. And there already is a program to have people work off their student loans for various health practitioner jobs, not just doctors, but nurses, physician assistants, nurse practitioners, by serving in underserved areas. Also, those were Democratic programs mostly. So I'm sort of amused that he's sort of come around to supporting a lot of these things that I've covered over many years that were mostly pushed by Democrats.
1: Yeah. But then it's even more explicitly a status quo answer. I drew attention to the fact that clip in answer to a reporter's question began with the words, exactly what we have now. And you're kind of saying the things that he cited there, almost as if they were new proposals, are exactly what we have now, with all the holes in coverage and access that result from having only those things, right?
0: Well, you could always make those things bigger. And that's, which is ironic because this administration has basically worked to make those things smaller. But it's perfectly legitimate political position to say we have this, and if we made it bigger, it might be better. Which I suspect
1: cuts,
0: is what he's saying here.
1: Got it. Cuts from the administration. You know, it brings me back to the Tom Suozzi clip, for example, who was pointing out the Trump administration just eliminated the so-called premium tax credit so that people who make, in his district, he says, $130,000 a year would only have to pay up to 8% of their income for their health insurance under the premium tax credit strategy. And that's the premiums then, therefore, I'm looking for the rest of the clip, went up from, I guess, about $10,000 to about $30,000 as a max. So is that what Republicans are having to do very much, run in support of the cuts to Medicaid. They're probably saying they're only for work requirements and cutting fraud, or, you know, but running in defense of the cuts, because there are more uninsured people today than there were a year ago before the so-called One Big Beautiful Bill Act, or fact check me if I'm wrong about that.
0: Well, what they did was they let the expanded subsidies expire. I mean, Congressman Swazi was exactly right in the way he described it. They didn't get rid of all of the premium tax credits. The original premium tax credits that went with the Affordable Care Act are still there, but they top out at $60,000 of income. So if you earn more than that, you don't get any help. And obviously in high-cost states like New York, that's a big issue. So during COVID, during the Biden administration, they made those tax credits much more generous. And they could only get the vote to do it for, I forget whether it was 4 or 5 years, but they expired at the end of last year.
1: Right.
0: And
1: so
0: the Republicans
1: for relatively
0: refused
1: more
0: to
1: more middle class people than were if there is a middle class than were previously subsidized, correct?
0: That's correct. So what happened was the subsidies reverted to their original form, which frankly Democrats would have liked to have made more generous when they passed the ACA back in 2010, but they couldn't get the votes for it then. So this is Democrats pushing as far as they can. They thought maybe the Republicans would go along with them continue these expanded credits,
1: right,
0: because so many people were going to lose their help, and the Republicans didn't, and so many people lost their help. So that's something that has a lot of Republicans on the defensive, because a lot of people lost subsidies and can no longer afford their insurance, or they had to buy down to less generous insurance, which means they may have $10,000 deductibles, which most people don't have $10,000 they can pay before their insurance kicks in. So, I mean, that is a continuing issue in this midterm. And this is separate from the cuts to Medicaid that were in the One Big Beautiful Bill.
1: What else is in the range of what Republican candidates are running on this year? Any explicitly market-based solutions that we haven't mentioned yet, or anything else?
0: They talk a lot about price transparency, and that is a big issue. We don't have a lot of price transparency. It's very hard to find out how much something is going to cost until after the fact. You know, you get it, and then they send you a bill. But, you know, it's just not the way our system is set up, and Republicans have been pushing hard. Democrats, too. But, again, this has been a pretty Republican push that, you know, if people knew how much things cost, they would be able to shop better. And that is true for elective things. It's obviously not true for emergencies. You're not, you know, taking to the emergency room with a heart attack and looking up and saying, you know, how much are you going to charge me? It's kind of too late at that point. But, you know, if your doctor says you need an MRI, there should be a way to shop around and find the cheapest MRI in your area. Because one of the things that we know is that expensive is not always better. Cheap is sometimes worse, but expensive is not always better. And that's, you know, again, something that Republicans are pushing because they don't have a whole lot else to push. The president has gone after drug prices, but that's in kind of a rather populist way that makes a lot of sort of mainstream Republicans a little bit uncomfortable about, you know, sort of the big power of the federal government on setting prices.
1: That's Trump RX. Is it having an effect? Is it helping people?
0: Yes and no. Most of what's on Trump RX it's just a clearinghouse. It's for things that are already available. I mean, it is in one place. But I think Trump is taking a lot more credit for lowering drug prices than, in fact, he has managed to lower drug prices. Some of the cases he's sort of just, you know, jawboned companies down. But there were some good stories over the weekend, you know, there's nothing that prevents those companies from, you know, raising their prices later or after Trump leaves office. I mean, these were all just sort of handshake agreements rather than the force of law, which is what was in the Medicare negotiation process that was put in place under President Biden.
1: On the greater healthcare services transparency, that was in one of the Mike Rogers clips. So you're right, a Republican emphasizing that. Why wouldn't the Democrats also be very much on board with that and enthusiastic about that and also have that as a core talking point? I mean, I think you at KFF Health News have this bill of the week or bill of the month, something like that, where
0: bill of the month
1: where you're looking at how you know, crazy an actual health care bill is compared to, let's say, what the list price was once the insurance discount count kicks in or whatever. It's not very transparent. Why wouldn't that be a bipartisan urgency?
0: It is, and Democrats are for transparency. The difference is Republicans are for transparency and not much else. Republicans, you know, really believe that if prices were more transparent, that that would really push prices down. And Democrats think that it's going to take a lot more than just transparency. So they're not against transparency at all. It's just not sort of towards the top of their agenda of what they think would help get prices down.
1: We're just about out of time, and I think we will, you know, conclude the inter-party comparison part of the conversation here. But I just want to ask you one last thing, because it's also in the news right now that a lot of private plans' premiums are about to spike for 2027. Employers are getting this news. Unions that have plans are getting this news. And so, you know, those are going to be passed on to the employees or the union members. Why this year in particular? Have you reported on that?
0: I have. You know, it is a bunch of things we have seen since COVID ended, sort of prices gradually going up. One of the things we haven't talked about is private equity getting into healthcare. Companies that are basically into healthcare to make a profit, that is their entire purpose. We've seen a lot of consolidation, so we can see providers that are basically setting their own prices. I mean, there's a whole lot of moving parts in the healthcare system. But one of the things we have seen, and as I mentioned earlier, I mean, the reason insurance premiums are going up is that healthcare costs are going up, and it's mostly the prices. I mean, Uwe Reinhardt, the late Princeton health economist, you know, was famous for saying it's the prices, stupid. And that has been and continues to be true, that prices are spiraling in healthcare. And we have not really come up with a good way to get a handle on them. And that's what the debate is about.
1: Well, obviously, we could not have that entire debate today. There are so many moving parts, but there is a pretty deep dive for issue number one in our 30 Issues in 30 Days election series, How to Make Healthcare Universally Affordable, an American Right, through direct purchase of healthcare or through health insurance, with Julie Rovner, Washington correspondent or bureau chief for KFF Health News. Issue number one in 30 Issues in 30 Days. Julie, thank you so much for being so informative as always.
0: Thank you, Brian.
1: Tomorrow, issue two, what should the rules be for voting in our elections? Right now, time for the latest news with Michael Hill. Michael, what's happening?
3: Brian, good morning. President Trump has addressed the United Nations, and according to the New York Times, he said that Iran had been the bully of the Middle East, but they are the bully no longer. President Trump told the United Nations General Assembly in New York that he had a decision to make on Iran, to strike a deal with Tehran or annihilate the Islamic Republic. Earlier, the UN chief says superpowers must realize that their power isn't so super, and military power alone cannot secure peace. Much more to come on this station with what President Trump told the UN General Assembly this morning. The MTA knows you cannot hear the subway announcements in many stations and wants to upgrade the old equipment. It's looking for experts with innovative solutions. WNYC Stephen Nesson reports.
4: Call them the subway speakers of the future. Not only will you be able to hear the announcement, but it could come in multiple languages. When a platform is noisy and crowded, the volume of the announcements could increase automatically. The MTA also wants to improve the display screens with what it calls dynamic wayfinding. That includes information on service changes or how many riders are on each train car, as well as personalized guidance for people. The MTA is also looking for ways to utilize AI and machine learning to help give riders service information in the subways. The MTA wants responses from prospective vendors by October 15th.
3: Officials in New Jersey are calling for an investigation after a ground stop yesterday caused hundreds or canceled flights throughout the Northeast. The outage occurred as numerous world leaders were flying into New York City for the UN General Assembly. The FAA says the problems occurred in their facility in Philadelphia after a circuit on the primary line failed. Workers then discovered that the backup line had been cut. U.S. Department of Transportation Secretary Sean Duffy blamed an Amtrak construction crew. Amtrak says a New Jersey transit crew was working in the area. NJ Transit says there was a crew working there, but the utility line markings were incorrect. They suggest either Verizon or the individual contractor who made the marking are at fault. Verizon has not yet responded to a request for comment. Taking a look now, 63 with some showers in the area. Fall begins tonight at 8:05. Mostly cloudy today with a high temperature of just 65 degrees as summer ends and fall begins. Wind gusts topping 20 miles an hour. Then tomorrow, partly sunny and 66. Very windy again and very chilly at night. 51 in the city, chillier in the outlying areas. Michael Hill, WNYC News.
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0: It's the Brian Lehrer Show on WNYC. Good morning again, everyone. Now, a couple of things about Mayor Mamdani. One, you probably heard he had a guest at Gracie Mansion yesterday. President Trump, in town for the UN General Assembly, stopped by for what was the third in-person meeting between the two of them and the first on the mayor's turf. It was also the first time a sitting president has set foot in Gracie Mansion since Ronald Reagan visited Ed Koch in 1981. Trump and Mamdani stood side by side in the backyard and took questions together. We'll play a couple of clips. They talked housing, specifically the long-discussed idea of building over the Sunnyside rail yard in Queens. Also on the agenda, temporary protected status for Haitian New Yorkers, which the Trump administration ended. We will keep covering that. That one they do not agree on, and both of them acknowledged it. Meanwhile, topic two, last week, the Mamdani administration put out its first mayor's management report. That's the city's annual scorecard on itself. This one covers a fiscal year that was half Eric Adams and half Zoran Mamdani. So which numbers belong to whom is part of the story. One headline from that, candidate Mamdani promised to end the NYPD's crackdown on low-level quality of life offenses, right? But Katie's article, our guest's article on this, says Mayor Mamdani has backed away from that, and the data show it. Quality of life tickets up 12%, transit summonses, mostly fare evasion, at an all-time high. What happened between the campaign and City Hall? Joining us now to talk about the meeting and the report card is Katie Honan, senior reporter at the City Reporter and co-host of the podcast, FAQ NYC. Katie, always great of you to come on. Welcome back to WNYC.
1: Thanks for having me on, Brian.
0: Let's start with the Mamdani Trump scene, since you were actually on the lawn there. I understand your piece has a whole section headed Friction Free, and the president said the mayor is, quote, off to a start toward being a great one. What did it feel like from where you were standing?
1: Well, I guess I was sitting, just to be to be very pedantic. But, you know, what we've seen since, I actually think it even dates back to last summer after Zoran Mamdani won the primary. What we saw when President Trump would be asked about the mayor was the at that point, just the primary winner. It was almost admiration of what he accomplished, going from 1% in the polls to then defeating Andrew Cuomo in the primary. Obviously, he then had to defeat him and Curtis Sliwa in November. And again, from that first meeting they had in the White House, it was, It, again, it's admiration. I think President Trump, we know from his background, he respects people who are popular, people who are successful, and I think he views Mayor Mamdani through that lens. And the meeting yesterday when they emerged, there was some back and forth. I guess we were curious if President Trump would join for the question and answer, the Q&A portion of it. We were not promised that he would, but I just, knowing what we know about President Trump, he loves New York media, right? I know he banned people from the White House, obviously, so he does do that with reporters, but he just loves the attention. So I knew he would come out, and I just had that hunch based on how he is. So that's the impression we had. They spoke for about a minute before coming up to the podium to appear together and answer questions from the press, but that's how it started.
0: What I don't understand about that from a Trump perspective is I thought Republicans all over the country are trying to use Mamdani as, you know, the poster politician for socialism as a threat to the American way of life. And here's Donald Trump, the head of the party, making nice. What?
1: Right. I think at his core, I know he's denounced New York City as his, you know, he moved his residency to Florida, but he is still a New Yorker and he brings that up constantly when he's discussing meeting the mayor and how he wants New York to succeed. I mean, a lot of what he discussed yesterday was just him reminiscing his previous times at Gracie Mansion and how beautiful of a house it is and all the history there. So I think he can't really shake his New York roots. Like a lot of people who move to Florida, they can't shake it either. And I mean, that's on the sort of the more superficial level. But I also just think when a lot of these people who are huge supporters of President Trump, it doesn't always square with his behavior, right? And you have people running for Congress or even sitting Congress people around the country who are just blasting Mayor Mamdani constantly. I mean, I can't imagine President Trump defending Mayor Mamdani from these sometimes Islamophobic and hateful attacks, But at the same time, he's not going to make them himself, because I think he is impressed by Mayor Mamdani, and he does, in the way that he believes, wants to make New York City succeed. Of course, it doesn't mean that he's stopped ICE enforcement or changing other things when it comes to New York City. It doesn't mean that he's going to fund some of the things that he's unfunded, especially when it comes to Medicare. But at the same time, in his head, I believe he believes he's helping New York.
0: Right. And what about from a Mamdani perspective? Why do this? I've already gotten some texts this morning from people who object to that. They say, why is Mamdani, I don't have them in front of me, but the gist is, why is Mamdani normalizing Trump by having him to Gracie Mansion and doing that kind of normal seeming, appearance with him for the press?
1: Right. I mean, especially when I know yesterday there were texts going around about increased ICE enforcement around the city. So this contrast of the mayor inviting the president who's leading this Gracie Mansion to his home. I don't think he went upstairs to the quarters, but I think what Mayor Mamdani has said repeatedly is that this is just how he wants to help New York. If playing nice with the president means that they'll get federal funding to build on top of Sunnyside Rail Yard, then I believe it's worth it for him. In the second meeting they had together in February, the mayor mentioned a Columbia University student who had been detained by ICE. He mentioned this to the president, and then the student was released. So I think for the mayor, he views that as, this is what happens when you do play nice. And not to say to suck up to the president, right? For lack of a better term for that, but to at least try to be cordial, to try to get stuff that the city needs.
0: So the headline item on the agenda that they do seem to agree on, you just mentioned it, Sunnyside Yards, the 190-acre rail yard in Queens that the mayor says could hold 12,000 new homes. Here's 30 seconds of the president on that.
2: Well, I can tell you that Sunnyside's a big job. I've been watching that for 35 years. Everybody's wanted to do something with Sunnyside Yards. Well, we met at the White House a couple of times, but we met at the White House. The mayor brought that up, the possibility of doing Sunnyside Yards. It's a very, I would say that was a very federal-oriented job. You're going to need a lot of federal approvals and probably some federal money to do it. But it's always been a great location. I owned a building in Sunnyside. It was a great building. I know it very well. So when he mentioned Sunnyside Yards, they've been talking about developing that for 50 years. So maybe they have a shot at doing it.
0: Maybe they have a shot at doing it, even as he acknowledges it'll take a lot of federal input. I guess he means federal money. And Katie, the most recent reports I was hearing on the Sunnyside Yards project, which, you know, they did talk about when Mamdani visited the White House, and back then, it, you know, that was sort of the headline, right? Oh, Mamdani secures promise of federal help to develop this housing at Sunnyside Yards. But then the latest stories that I've seen were saying, well, those were words, but nothing's been happening. So is anything happening, or is this just more words that may or may not lead to any federal help?
1: It's sort of ramping up the words. What they promised was a heightened meetings and conversations between the mayor's housing team, presuming his deputy mayor and other people work within housing, and then the president's team. So it's sort of, as we see in government, it's like a second layer of meetings. You know, there has not been a dollar sign of committed to this project at all. And it is way less than baby steps in terms of this plan. And I should note, you know, the Sunnyside Yard master planning process happened pre-COVID, and the report was actually released on March 3rd, 2020. And obviously there has not been much done since, but it would create housing and, you know, open space and on top of the rail yard. So it is a little too soon to say that they're any, they're very, maybe tiny bit closer to anything. But again, there's no commitment. And what we've seen with President Trump is he can be so erratic. Who knows if tomorrow he'll post on Truth Social and say he doesn't want to do it anymore. You never know with how he operates.
0: The other big topic, as I mentioned in the intro, is immigration, specifically temporary protected status for Haitians. The administration has revoked TPS for immigrants from 13 countries, including Haiti. And your piece puts the number of Haitian TPS holders in New York State at around 40,000. It's around 350,000 nationwide, according to the stats we had for our special on this last week. As the president was wrapping up, Katie, I see you got a question in about this. Now, listeners, this is off mic, so listen carefully for these 15 seconds of the president.
2: Well, the mayor feels very strongly about it, I can tell you, and he did bring it up, but he feels very, very strongly about it. I feel strongly about a lot of things. I feel strongly about taking care of people, and that's what we do. We're doing a good job of it.
0: I see. The president was on mic. It was Katie. You were off mic. But what do you make of that answer? He just acknowledged the mayor feels very strongly about it, Haitians and TPS, but he didn't seem to argue for his position of the revocation or soften his position. How do you take anything you heard on that?
1: Well, yeah, I mean, just he was on his way off the stage to leave. And I just yelled out a question about TPS if he would change anything, you know, especially here in New York City, the effect it's had on Haitians here in New York, in pockets of the city where there is a large concentration of Haitian immigrants, where you might have someone who's in a mixed status family, someone's here on TPS, someone might have a green card. It's brought a lot of unrest to families and communities. And the president didn't really directly answer. You know, he didn't say that he would bring back TPS, for it was Haiti and Syria that lost it in June, and other countries previously. You know, there's 17 countries total that people can get TPS protections from. And most of it's gone. You know, I think the stats for March 2025 were TPS has been given to nearly 1.3 million people, and over a million people have lost it now. So he didn't make any commitments at all. If there was anything from it, at least he stuck around and answered a few more questions. But he, I think what we see with the president, he's not going to make any full commitment to, you know, and they've admitted that both Mamdani and Trump, they don't see eye to eye on immigration. Some could argue that maybe Mayor Mamdani should be more forceful, even publicly, against the president, who he's very reluctant to insult or even mentioned by name in public or even in press releases. It's usually the administration or the federal government. But some might argue that he should be more forceful about immigration enforcement and ICE, which some of my colleagues at the City Reporter have done a lot of reporting on, but he hasn't. And this is the approach he's taken, I guess, to try to work with who we have as president.
0: Here is the mayor on something I asked you earlier, but we're going to hear him in his own words on this. And that is, why do this at all? Why have Trump at Gracie Mansion, kind of normalizing Trump, and for that matter, appearing before the press after, you know, the president just barred CNN, MS Now, and Politico from the White House press corps. This was for the New York press corps. So the ban on the pool feed, I guess, that other news organizations are imposing to stand in solidarity with those three news organizations technically didn't apply. But there they were. And here's the mayor explaining why do this at all.
3: 30 minutes after the last meeting, he called me to let me know that the list of students that we had put forward to him, that he was going to release one of them. Soon after that, he released another one of them. And frankly, if a meeting can be the difference between detention and dignity, it's a meeting worth taking, all while being honest about the disagreements that we do have.
0: So I guess you could push back on that by saying the wins he can point to are two detained students released and a housing conversation the president himself says people have been having for 50 years. After their first meeting last November, the president said, the better he does, the happier I am. But, you know, there have been a lot of ICE detentions in New York City, et cetera, et cetera, et cetera. So this is complicated for the mayor?
1: Yeah, I'd say so, because immigration arrests have actually been up since he's become mayor. And you could argue that one detained student, obviously someone who was detained without reason to be detained, she should be released, but that should happen all across the city if people are being detained and there's no justification for them to be detained. So again, I don't know how long this will play out, knowing how erratic the president can be. And then I wonder too, you know, just as a reporter covering this mayor in his first year and his very passionate base of supporters, how they will continue to feel, especially since many of them are very critical of President Trump and think he should be criticized even more strongly. And if these meetings continue, but there's not anything more tangible from it, you know, because yesterday felt a little bit like theater, right? You're in the back of Gracie Mansion and you're going back and forth and trying to get some news out of asking questions. And I think if you just continue without, yes, we're going to commit to X amount of dollars for Sunnyside Yard, and yes, we're going to stop having huge immigration enforcements, they might just, at a certain point, feel just, again, like theater.
0: Listener texts, you'll like this one. First, Katie Honan is a national treasure and one of New York City's best reporters. Second, as they get to their political point, people need to be realistic. A mayor who doesn't work with the federal government can't lead. And another one like this from a different phone number, to my reference to Mamdani normalizing Trump by appearing with him in a normal way. Listener writes, what does normalizing Trump even mean? He's been president for what, 6 years now? He's unfortunately normal. But as I said earlier, a lot of listeners, some listeners who text would disagree with that and said Mayor Mamdani should not be normalizing Trump in this way. All right, let's switch gears to our other Mamdani topic. And my national treasure guest is Katie Honan, who reports for City Hall, who reports on City Hall for The City Reporter, another esteemed not-for-profit news organization in New York City like us. Switching gears to topic number two, the report card, the mayor's management report. It's a 500-plus page document of the city grading itself. It's an annual thing. And you and your colleagues call this one a start rather than a full picture. Your headline says, with Adam's assist, because the year it covers, it's the fiscal year. So that's July 1st to June 30th, which means it's the last 6 months of Adams and the first 6 months of Mamdani. So how do you even read something like this? Whose numbers are whose? Can you tell?
1: You can. I mean, it's difficult. You could maybe try to foil for the more nitty-gritty data, but you're not going to get that annual look. And I think too, and this it comes off to some people as a cynical look at government. I think it maybe is more realistic. As much as, again, people who are hopeful about this new mayor who they feel really strongly about, you know, he's done really well in favorability polls. But the government's the government. You know, a mayor doesn't start January 1st and come in with a whole new you know, obviously they come in with their top level staff at City Hall, but a lot of the things that are happening are just carried over from previous mayors. And with that, you have inherited problems, but you also have inherited successful programs and inherited wins. So we won't know until next year's mayor's management report how to really grade this current mayor and his, you know, administration and the 300,000 city employees who make the city run. You know, things that were interesting to me were that transit summonses were climbing, which I believe WNYC Gothamist had been reporting for the last few months. And something that's been a continued issue are the growing response times for firefighters and EMS. You know, ambulance delays went from 8 minutes, 49 seconds the previous year to 10 minutes, 32 seconds, which is a 20% increase. So that is, you know, troubling to hear, obviously, when there's emergency situations. I looked at the Parks Department and, you know, aging equipment, which, again, is not a Mamdani new issue. It's something that's been happening, both tariffs and just equipment's changing. It's harder to make these repairs. Some of the other, you know, more fun things were obviously with a one of the coldest winters in more than a decade, we used a lot more salt to brine the city streets and increased 115%, which is no surprise. And I actually learned through this mayor's management report that when it's that cold, you can't even use brine. So they actually used less brine than previous. But it's really hard to look at, let's look at this fiscal year and figure out how the mayor is doing until we have a clean year with just him. But even then, you're going to have these issues. One carryover issue that even dates back to the pandemic is the staff shortages at city agencies. And you really see the effects of that in the mayor's management report with what isn't being done or just because of a labor issue. You know, Department of Investigation hasn't done all their investigations because of a labor issue. The CCRB is sort of in the same boat in what they can and cannot investigate because of staffing.
0: Let me go back to some of the numbers that you mentioned that I'm sure perked up many listeners' ears and ask you to explain a few of them briefly if you can. The wait for an ambulance went from 8 minutes, 49 seconds to 10 minutes, 32 seconds. That obviously is an extra minute and 43 seconds of waiting, up 20% in 1 year. Could be a matter of life and death for some people. Do you know why? Or if that happened under Adams or Mamdani or both?
1: It's continued. I mean, in our story, the fire department, they said that they continue to struggle with response times due to a decrease in ambulance crews as EMTs were called off the promotions list to become firefighters. Now, obviously, we've had a years-long issue with EMS workers being underpaid in comparison to their firefighting brethren and their contract issues. So that's another reason, you know, when you look at how little EMTs and EMS workers get paid, it's no wonder why people don't stay. And then you have a crew shortage. Yeah, so that is one of the reasons.
0: Because they can't hire fast enough to fill in those vacancies. Okay.
1: Exactly.
0: And on policing, candidate Mamdani promised to end the NYPD's crackdown on low-level quality of life offenses, or at least diminish it. Your piece says Mayor Mamdani has backed away from that, and the data show it. Quality of life tickets up 12%. Transit summonses, mostly fare evasion, at an all-time high. What happened between the campaign and City Hall?
1: You know, I think that's where people who have been very critical of Mayor Mamdani's decision to keep Police Commissioner Jessica Tisch, that comes up a lot. I see those criticisms a lot when we look at the data of fare invasion and these quality of life crimes. Of course, some people view it differently. Some people would say you should be paying the fare. I want those to increase. When you look at the stats of which percentage of riders don't pay the fare. But again, I think this is the reality, right? You run as a candidate and you are who you are as a candidate. And then the reality hits you when you become mayor. You know, the mayor's tweets from when he was a assembly candidate 6 years ago get brought up a lot. And his very sharp criticisms of the NYPD. Of course, he's apologized for those. But I think the realities of campaigning on one thing and then what you face when you become a mayor. And for him, he might not even want to make that a big issue. You know, he might not want to square off with the police commissioner to say, look, we need to reduce some of these. Like, I really want to see a reduction in these. This might be her approach to policing in New York City. And he seems fine with letting her take the lead there.
0: Hmm. And the potholes number, or what your piece calls the mayor's pothole politics. Some call it sewer socialism, right? The socialist leaders who want to show that they actually can deliver city services better than the people who came before. It's not just about ideology. So I see the number is the city fixed 27% more potholes last fiscal year than the year before. And on Thursday, because this is actually a priority for Mamdani, he celebrated the 200,000th pothole filled since he took office. We should talk about the manufacturer of roads, if there could be 200,000 potholes to fill in 1 year. But I see that on the other side of that is if you actually called 311 about a pothole, the average wait for the city to close your complaint more than doubled to 4 days, although 4 days is not that much. So is pothole politics working?
1: Well, I do think in that it's a mixed bag because I think that the city is hearing about these complaints, maybe in other ways other than 311. There have been articles about how they approach, you know, someone putting a TikTok like, Mayor Mamdani, fix this pothole, and it's fixed. And I've spoken to the press office and people have written about this. I think your outlet did. I think Liz Kim wrote about it, their approach to it. So maybe that's what's happening. Maybe, you know, instead of calling 311, people are just posting a video. I will say a few weeks ago, the mayor did a press conference in Glendale, Queens about a new playground crew, Renew crew. And there was a man there who was very wanting to talk to the mayor about a specific pothole that was so deep on Myrtle Avenue, you could see the old trolley line underneath. So I took pictures. He didn't have a smartphone. And I sent it to the mayor's team on this man's behalf. And it was fixed the next day. So I think, you know, that didn't go through 301 at all. So I think there's multiple ways to make complaints. And I think this mayor in particular is they're responding quicker, perhaps, to other forms of complaints being made. And we don't know. Maybe that you know, I keep in mind, too, they don't really, you know, the pothole season, filling season is not the full year based on the weather. And we don't know how much of that was maybe it was Eric Adams' delay on 311 or that kind of thing. But yeah, this is when you get to the real data on a press release might praise the potholes. I know the New York Post's take was when they broke down, I guess they said he was still lagging behind Bill de Blasio when you look at, you know, per minute of how many potholes and inch or whatever their calculation was.
0: We have about a minute left. We do have one call on the mayor's management report. Jason in Rego Park, you're on WNYC. Can you do it in about 30 seconds? Jason, hi.
4: Yeah, I used to work in city government. The thing about the mayor's management report is that many indicators sort of come and go. Mayors have a lot of discretion as to what they're going to put in the mayor's management report. So real quick, Ms. Honan, you're a hard worker. The city administrative code. Over many years, the council has passed laws requiring certain data to be reported. For example, response time in the fire department is supposed to be reported at the community district level. There's 59 community districts. If you report average response time, let's say in Brooklyn, might be huge variations between Brooklyn Heights and East New York. So might be a great thing for you to look at. Go to the city administrative code, what all is supposed to be reported and specifically. So, Brian, you gave me 30 seconds. I could go for 30 minutes on this, but that's what I got.
0: But you got a good specific question in there. Is it specific enough? If you know that they filled X potholes in Brooklyn, let's say, does it give you enough information to really report on what's going on at the neighborhood level? Katie.
1: Oh, it was for me. Sorry. I thought it was for Jason. Yeah, they don't have that. And what he said is true, right? Like if you have maybe it'll take a lot longer for an ambulance to get through the heart of Midtown, even with congestion pricing, because there's congestion there, as opposed to, you know, Glen Oaks and Queens. It's just less congestion. Jason, you should find me and call me because that's interesting. I know there some people do have some concerns about how the mayor's management report. I know the Citizens Budget Commission, they think it's an imperfect way to mark these things, and they have lots of ideas. So I do always want to hear from people on their thoughts on the mayor's management report, because they're the ones at the agency level actually compiling all this data and yeah, making it the average of something when this is such a humongous city with so many differences based on neighborhood. How do we actually know what's completely going on?
0: Yeah, we'll see if Jason wants to give us his phone number off the air to hook you up to help you reporting. Seriously.
1: You.
0: Katie Honan, senior reporter at The City Reporter and co-host of the podcast FAQ NYC. Katie, thanks as always.
1: Thanks so much for having me.
0: Brian Lehrer on WNYC. And for the last 10 minutes of the show today, it's going to be your calls and texts on the question, how do you know it's fall in New York City? Later today, I think it's 8.05 p.m. Maybe somebody can double check that for me. I think it's 8.05 p.m. The autumnal equinox. How do you know it's fall in your life in and around New York City? 212-433-WNYC 212-433-9692. As summer officially ends and fall officially begins. And this was partly inspired by another piece from Katie's news organization, The City Reporter, where they shared some of their readers' responses about the telltale signs of the arrival of fall. A few examples. One person wrote, "There's a specific autumn smell that brings me rushing back to my high school soccer days. Like slightly decaying leaves. Summer ends when I smell it." So listeners, you get that as a little bit of a template, right? Do you have anything sensory like that that makes you know it's fall? 212-433-WNYC, call or text. Another person had a maybe controversial take, said that Halloween is the final event of summer in New York City. Another reader said he knows summer is over when the air conditioner comes out of the bedroom window. Yeah. So listeners, we're opening up the phones for your own thoughts about what signals the beginning of fall for you personally, or how you know it's around anywhere in our listening area. 212-433-WNYC. Actually, wasn't it like 80 degrees on Halloween last year? Am I remembering that right? I'll give you a small one from me. I ate dinner outdoors at a downtown restaurant last night, and for the first time, I knew I had to carry a wool sweater with me just in case I needed it, and I did. So what about your personal signs of autumn in New York City and vicinity? 212-433-WNYC, 212-433-9692. Maybe you feel like the unofficial start of fall happens with the start of the school year. Some of our producers also mentioned that Trader Joe's has had a butternut squash and maple flavored something on prominent display for a couple of weeks now. So that's a signal. In terms of fall is how fall is marketed to us, at very least, if the butternut squash and maple flavored things aren't necessarily fall produce, but maybe they are. 212-433-WNYC, 212-433-9692. Your personal signs of fall that you experience in your own life, take action on, or just see around you anywhere in New York City and vicinity. Call or text 212-433-WNYC, 433-9692. We'll see what you got for the last few minutes of the show right after this.
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0: Prime Time is a new film that tells the real-life behind-the-scenes story of Chris Hansen's crime investigation show, To Catch a Predator. Today on All of It, Allison speaks with the film's director and the actor who plays one of the show's producers. 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

0: Brian Lehrer on WNYC. Okay, your signs of fall. My heat came on this morning, writes one listener. So many texts. As regular season baseball turns to playoffs, I know it's fall and my energy level rises when I walk with a quicker step. Someone else, in the Jewish tradition, when people build their sukkahs. Someone else, autumn is here when it's a beautiful sunny day and I can just be happy about it without panicking about getting outdoors. Another one, for me, it's the first day of wearing socks. Oh, there are a lot of food ones in here. Let's see. For me, I know it's fall when I get the urge to make meatballs. Ira in Park Slope has a food one, too. Hi, Ira. You're on WNYC.
1: Hi. It's a pleasure to talk to you. My wife listens to you religiously. I can't talk to her.
0: You listen secularly, right? I'm kidding. Go ahead.
1: Yeah,
0: fall for you means...
1: Well, when you go to the supermarket and they have Mallow Mars, which during the summer it's too hot and the chocolate melts.
0: The chocolate melts. Yeah. Do you know what month the Mallow Mars hit? Yeah. I don't.
1: You what?
0: I don't know which exact month the Mallow Mars returned to the shelves. Do you?
1: Oh, right now, September. As soon as it's you know, the chocolate won't melt. So it's an absolute sign. Of fall.
0: Ira, thank you. Thank you very much. Lisanne in Croton on Hudson has another food one. Hi, Lisanne.
2: Hi. In a word, pumpkin spice. It's everywhere, and it's not necessarily a positive thing because it's kind of an assault to the senses. But everywhere you go, pumpkin spice lattes, pumpkin spice candles, pumpkin spice in the supermarket. It's overkill, but...
0: Assault to the senses. Depends whether you like pumpkin spice. Yes, it's everywhere, says Lisanne. Here's another one that's everywhere. A listener writes, I know it's fall when my mailbox keeps getting stuffed with political flyers. And I will add gift catalogs and charitable solicitations, meaning they think it's time to get ready for Christmas already, right? How about, Carol on the Upper West Side, you're on WNYC. Hi, Carol.
3: Hi. Someone said they know it's fall when their heat comes up. I know it's fall when it's too cold in my apartment, and the heat is not yet coming up.
0: Right, because I think the landlords aren't required until October 15th or something, unless it gets really, really cold. Listener writes, okay, we're going to finish with some text here. This morning I stepped out of the house, came back in, took my shorts off, and put on jeans. It's fall for sure. Another one, I know it's fall when the UGG boots start showing up. Another one, the light just before and during the gloaming has a very reflective hue, unlike any other time of year, the best light of the year. Listener writes, I know it's fall in New York City when the lingering heat in the subway tunnels actually feels good. That's a good one. Oh, okay. We can slip in one more caller then. Marion in Hartsdale, you're on WNYC. Hi, Marion.
4: Hi. I know it's fall when the hummingbirds stop coming to my feeder because they've departed for Central America, and my hummingbird feeder is on the seventh floor, so they managed to find it.
0: The hummingbirds have taken off for South America, away from Marion's feeder in Hartsdale. Thanks for your signs of fall, folks. The Brian Lehrer Show is produced by Lisa Allison, Mary Croak, Amina Cerna, Carl Boisrond, and Esperanza Rosenbaum, with help today from Sasha Linden Cohen. There was Milton Ruiz at the audio controls. Megan Ryan is the head of live radio. Brian Lehrer, talk to you tomorrow. Stay tuned for Allison.

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3: Set in 2006, the movie Primetime follows the team behind the television series To Catch a Predator. They are trying

0: Plus, we'll continue our series celebrating musicians who perform in the New York City subway. September is Classical Music Month, so who better to invite to Studio 5 than the Metropolitan Horn Authority, a horn quartet who plays everything from traditional hunting songs to the theme from Star Wars. They join us for a live performance. We'll get to all of it. I'm Allison Stewart, and I'll meet you on the other side of the news.
1: Live from NPR News, I'm Lakshmi Singh. President Trump defending his economic agenda and his war against Iran. NPR's Deepa Shivram reports on Trump's address to the United Nations General Assembly in New York this morning as he battles low approval ratings 6 weeks before the midterm elections.
2: President Trump touted his war in Iran in his speech before the UN General Assembly in New York, claiming the U.S. acted in Iran while other world leaders hesitated. He says the war has been a success and spoke about how much of Iran's military capabilities the U.S. has destroyed. He thanked the U.N. for passing a resolution that condemned Iran's attacks on commercial shipping and called on the body to remain united against Iran. Trump also spoke about his track record on the U.S. economy and said his economic agenda was going well, though new polling from Reuters Ipsos shows that Trump's approval rating has fallen to just 32%, in part because of high costs. Deepa Shivaram, NPR News, The White House.
1: 53 former prosecutors and law enforcement officials say in a new court filing that the president's Truth Social subscription violates federal law. NPR's Bobby Allen reports it charges $100,000 for early access to the president's social media posts.
3: The filing is from former Justice Department lawyers, FBI investigators, and other law enforcement officials from Democratic and Republican administrations. They argue charging for advance notice of Trump's Truth Social posts would allow traders to front-run financial markets. They write that the service, quote, is so far from legitimate that it is possibly criminal, particularly laws against corruption, illegal gratuities, and conflicts of interest. Trump's media company says providing a jump on data to institutional customers is a well-established business practice. The filing was part of a lawsuit from the publication The Intercept, which alleges that the service violates the First Amendment's guarantee of equal access to government information. Bobby Allen, NPR News.
1: The man who was shot and wounded in Texas by an officer with U.S. Immigration and Customs Enforcement is speaking out. The shooting occurred Sunday in Austin after a traffic stop. Katie McAfee with member station KUT has more.
4: 28-year-old Wilbur Rafael Garces Perez is originally from Venezuela. He told reporters over the phone in Spanish that he spent 4 hours in the hospital before being released with a bullet still lodged near the back of his neck. A spokesperson for his attorney interpreted the phone call.
5: When he arrived at the detention center at 4 a.m., he also complained about the pain and he had to sleep on the floor.
4: Gus says Perez's attorneys say he entered the U.S. legally through a Biden-era parole program the Trump administration canceled. The Department of Homeland Security says Gus says Perez had a final order of removal and that the agency is investigating the shooting. For NPR News, I'm Katie McAfee in Austin.
1: A South Carolina coroner's determined actor Hayden Panettiere died from an accidental overdose involving several drugs, including fentanyl. She died last month at the age of 36. This is NPR News.
6: On WNYC in New York, a death at a Bronx wellness clinic is now being called a homicide by the city's medical examiner. WNYC's Charles Lane has more.
7: The city's medical examiner says a Bronx woman died after an unlicensed practitioner introduced air into her IV catheter during an anti-aging treatment. 27-year-old Elizabeth Barron went into cardiac arrest in July after an NAD plus infusion at a Kingsbridge clinic. The man accused of the unlicensed treatment is Luis Rojas Cabrera, who pleaded not guilty to reckless endangerment and is due back in court next month. His attorney says this ruling doesn't mean murder and that his client will be fully exonerated.
6: Police reclassified the case as a homicide but have yet to file any new charges against Cabrera. DoorDash has reached a settlement with New York City after a lengthy legal battle over worker compensation. Back in January, the Mamdani administration accused the company of making changes to its after-cost delivery workers, more than $500 million in tips. DoorDash announced this morning that it's agreed to a roughly $130 million settlement with New York City. That's about $12 million will go over to 200,000 workers in the city who were underpaid or paid late. Mayor Mamdani had been expected to make this announcement of the settlement at City Hall this morning.

0: 64 and cloudy now. Fall begins at 8:05 this evening. Mostly cloudy, a high near 65. And watch out for those strong winds gusting and topping 20 miles an hour.
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2: This is All of It. I'm Allison Stewart, live from the WNYC studios in Soho. Thank you for spending part of your day with us. I'm really grateful you are here and happy first day of autumn. It's a big fall around here at All of It. We have another Broadway on the Radio event coming up in just a couple of weeks. On Thursday, October 8th at noon, we'll be joined in the green space by the cast of Operation Mincemeat, the hit Broadway musical about British espionage in World War II. 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That's Thursday, October 8th at noon, live from WNYC's Green Space. 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And then coming up on Wednesday, September 30th, it's our Get Lit Book Club event. We've been reading the Booker Prize-winning novel Lincoln in the Bardo by George Saunders. George Saunders will join us for an interview and book signing, and our musical guest will be the cast and creative team behind the Met Opera production of Lincoln in the Bardo, set to kick off this October. 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Head to wnyc.org/getlit to find out more. That's in the future, but right now we'll get this started with Primetime.
3: For 3 years on NBC, the show To Catch a Predator set out to lure would-be pedophiles to meet up with actors posing as children. Once they arrived at the Sting House, they were surprised with cameras and host Chris Hansen.
4: Well, do you ever watch television?
5: No, sir.
4: All right, well, there's something I got to tell you. I'm Chris Hansen, and I work for a show called Dateline NBC.
5: Okay.
4: And we're doing a story on adults who try to meet young teenagers online for sex.
5: Okay.
4: It's called To Catch a Predator. So if there's anything else that you'd like to tell us about your situation, we'd like to hear it.
3: In the new film Primetime, Robert Pattinson stars as Chris Hansen on the brink of a breakthrough. His show is about to be moved to a primetime slot, but how far will he go for ratings? Primetime also follows producer Andy Bender, played by Merritt Weaver. Andy's excited by the success of To Catch a Predator, but as Chris becomes more intent on entrapping a high-profile person, Andy worries the show might be slipping out of her control. The film is the stylish narrative feature from debut director Lance Oppenheim. He's known primarily for documentaries like Renfair and Some Kind of Heaven. Lance is also the director behind the forthcoming Nathan Fielder Project, a documentary about Elizabeth Holmes. Primetime premiered at the Venice Film Festival and will arrive in theaters on Friday, September 25th. And joining me now to discuss are director Lance Oppenheim and three-time Emmy Award-winning actor Merritt Weaver. Welcome to All of It.
6: Thanks for having us.
7: Thank you for having us.
3: Before we talk about the movie, Merritt, you're a native New Yorker?
6: I am.
3: You went to LaGuardia?
6: I did.
3: What do you remember about that time that you still use as an actor today?
6: This feels tangential, but it helped in retrospect. It helped me focus on the difference between my process and the process that works for me, and then the process that I'm being told should work for me and the process that I should follow. And sometimes you have to choose the one that you find works for you instead of the one that the teachers tell you should work for you, which is not unrelated to Lance and I creatively.
3: Explain. Yes. Why is that not unrelated?
6: Oh, I don't know. This feels like such a jumping in the middle part. I feel like I should let you ask Lance like a warm-up question.
7: No, this is good. Well, I'm a documentarian. That's where I come from, and this was the first time I made a fiction film. or scripted film, working with traditional actors, great actors like Merritt and Rob Pattinson and Skylar Gazzando, and the list goes on and on. Phoebe Bridgers, who's never acted before, but is a great, great actor.
6: Yeah, she is.
7: I liked the idea of trying, and I brought my documentary crew in with me, my cinematographer, my composer, a few of my producers. I wanted to create an environment that felt at least as close as humanly possible to a documentary, where we didn't do rehearsals. I talked maybe too much, a little exhaustively, with everybody about the script, and I wanted to bring parts of people's lives into the script, and I wanted to sort of see what would happen. I didn't want a shot list. I wanted to just let the actors come in and show me what was going on, and then try and kind of get into a rhythm or a communion with them. And
6: which I respect. Yeah.
7: Right. Merritt is incredible in this film, and I've loved Merritt's in movies. I love to say I loved Merritt's movies, but I love everything Merritt's been in, and I feel like she had been in several movies as of late where I was like, she is so funny, she is so kind. I see so much of her heart in these characters, and I was thinking, like, what would happen if she played someone who was sort of out of tune with those people? If she was playing somebody essentially who had been working in the darkness for so long that it had rubbed off on her in a specific sort of way, and had been given an opportunity to maybe leave it, and you're sort of seeing that all kind of come to a head as the rest of this apparatus of To Catch a Predator is kind of spiraling out of control when it was elevated to the primetime positioning in 2006.
6: Yeah, I don't think it's the first time a director has used me to Trojan horse in a shade of, like, evil, for lack of a better word. and I don't blame them. I think that I read as very cheery and milk-fed and farm-fresh. And I think in retrospect, Lance liked the idea of having that exterior with a different color interior.
7: Well, I also knew, too. I mean, it's like even when you see Merritt playing, you know, what you're describing as like a darker character, there's still you could see the humanity. You could access there's an underlying goodness, I feel like, to Merritt as a person. And you're really funny also. Like you could read like a the newspaper and make me laugh.
2: That was the funny thing about the movie is it's a dark movie, but it's also a very funny movie.
6: Yeah.
2: And as I was putting together questions and going over questions with my producer, it was like, which way should we go? Should we go the dark or should we go the funny with our questions?
6: I know.
7: And we wanted it. I mean, I think, you know, part of that is my experience watching the television show To Catch a Predator when I was a kid. I discovered it through South Park and the parodies of it. I was young. When it was on television, I think I was 8 years old. So I had been sort of introduced to it through the parodies, through spoofs. And then when I watched it, I was surprised by how similar it actually was to the spoofs, and how Chris Hansen, how theatrical of a person he was. He was doing reportage on a very, probably the darkest subject matter known to humankind, but yet he also kind of had created this apparatus that almost felt like a circus, and he was like P.T. Barnum in a way, and in some ways reminded me of like Tony Montana with this with his one-liners and catchphrases and the superhuman ability to dismantle somebody's life on hidden cameras. So I liked this idea. Like, the challenge for us constantly was, how do you kind of create something that's stranger than fiction? The show was stranger than fiction. We didn't want to just do something that was just an imitation of it. We wanted to kind of riff off of the methodology of it, how the show mixed truth and fiction, how it combined all of these impossible tones together, how Chris can make you laugh and then make you want to take a shower because of how disturbing the content was itself. And I wanted to surround at least myself with actors who I've loved for so long and could bring different shades of naturalism of reality to the piece. And I was so happy that I convinced Merritt to do it.
2: We're talking about the movie Primetime with actor Merritt Weaver and director Lance Oppenheim. The story follows Chris Hansen and the team behind the show To Catch a Predator as they seek to entrap a high-profile subject. Primetime is in theaters on Friday, September 25th. You play Andy, a producer. What kind of person is she, and what kind of producer is she?
6: I know. She's probably a very good producer. What kind of a person is she? I don't know how to... I'm not sure I have adjectives. I mean, what Lance was just saying, like, there was always a shape to her, no matter how many drafts we went through, that she was somebody who was drawn to a certain kind of material and was okay working with a certain kind of man as a coworker, and that she gets the opportunity to possibly make a better choice and choose maybe a better life for herself, and she decides not to make that choice and to double down and stay where she is. But what kind of person? But I think she's a very good producer.
3: Okay.
6: I think she's a very good producer. Yeah.
7: Yeah, we were drawn a lot. Merritt and I, when we first started talking about wanting to do this, it was like, let's look also, you know, this is a composite character. This is a fictional character. Mm-hmm. We were interested in the lives of producers who work with, you know, strong masculine figures on television. Yeah. We were interested in Mike Wallace's producer. We were interested. I mean, there were so many. There were so many different
3: they
7: examples.
3: They are a definite
7: historically.
3: Type. Those kind of women are there. There's a, it's a terrible. They used to call them news nuns.
6: Oh, wow. I haven't heard of that.
3: You've never heard that before? News nuns, women who give themselves over to the news.
6: Oh, that's interesting. I mean, there's more than one job though that is like that, and I could argue that what I do professionally, I don't know what the alliteration would be, but you know, I very much relate, and I spoke to Lance about this. I very much relate to the idea of like having a job that is incredibly consuming and often has to be done if you want to do it to the best of your capacity. It has to be done at the expense of a lot of other parts of your life. But you know, I did a lot of research, but some of the most helpful stuff was talking to two people who were news producers, who are still news producers, TV broadcast news journalism producers, yada yada, who do the job now, but also were doing the job 20 years ago when the show actually took place. One of whom worked not on Dateline, but like, you know, in the building at the same time as Chris. One of the things they both shared was that, like, you know, they're the producer of the show, but they're also the producer of the host. So they got to keep it, you know, on track, get it done on time, bring it in on budget, make sure that, like, the wheels stay on. But you're also kind of a weird master manipulator of the host or the on-camera talent. And if they need an Advil, you get them an Advil. And if they need a shoulder to cry on, you give them that. And if they need, you know, a best friend or a therapist or a mommy, or like you wear a lot of different hats. So you're manipulating not just the people on the show, but you're manipulating the person who's the face of the show and who, you know, from the outside looks like they have more power than you do.
7: And you're manipulating reality too, and that was also a very interesting thing, because that's partially what drew me to want to make this. It's like I'd seen To Catch a Predator before I saw Close Up by Abbas Kiarostami, and before I saw Orson Welles' F for Fake. This was like the first; those two movies were the things that made me want to make movies in the specific sort of way that I make them. But you know, To Catch a Predator, I saw before all those, and that was maybe the first time I'd ever seen anything that was mixing truth and fiction. You know, kind of these the artifice of having adult actors pretending to be children, and these houses that were converted into sets, and these props. You know, these things that are very mundane, everyday objects like cookies and pepperoni pizzas and sweet tea. In the hands of the show, it felt like it was beamed in from Mars. These objects. And so I liked that about this character too. And I think in movies, I live my life in movies. I learn of how to be a better person from movies. Mm-hmm. I have problems probably because I do that. Mm-hmm. I probably shouldn't live my life that way. But I love Facing the Crowd, and I love Ace in the Hole, and obviously I love Network, and I love the Olivier Assayas film Demon Lover. And I thought about all those characters that were kind of hovering around, and I was like, I want to create something that's new and specific. And what Merritt was just talking about, of giving yourself over to something and at the expense of other things, that was also very top of mind for me, and wanting to channel that and have Merritt bring that as much as she wanted to into the part as well. But I thought a lot about Facing the Crowd and the dynamic between those two characters, the two leads of that film. And I thought a lot about Demon Lover and just the idea, again, of just surround being involved in something that is in some ways poisonous, an industry that can steal parts of your soul. The more you do it, the more you give of parts of yourself over. And in this case, To Catch a Predator, it wasn't just a runaway hit in 2006. To me, it's like a very connected to an ancient form of human behavior. For as long as human civilization has existed, we used to have, you know, we would have whipping posts or or pillories, and this kind of spectacle of performative justice would always be with us. So I was really interested in just the experiences, too, of like the town whipper. What would they feel like after they would dole out the punishment? And I would do a lot of research into that. And I liked that, you know, in this movie, it's not just about the fact that they're catching these predators and have these stings. It's the fact that they're also turning it into a form of entertainment, into a commercial object. And you see in various parts of the film, it's almost like there's this sense of this curse, this hex that is kind of surrounding the team, this darkness. It's almost like hovering on the kind of surreal and maybe the uncanny, maybe the supernatural. Something is possessing these characters the more that they are chasing their ambitions. And everything around them ends up feeling extremely futile. The idea of a primetime slot, even the concept of getting something that you've always ever dreamt of, and then the moment you get it, it just is completely it entombs you. That was something that was top of mind too for me.
6: Yeah, as unique as To Catch a Predator is as a show, it feels like the film is like part of a lineage or a tradition of stories that get told over and over, and the container is different, but the moral is always the same. Like the moral that like this isn't going to end well, and you can chase this and you can do this for these reasons, but it ain't gonna, you're gonna have a pile of bile in your stomach at the end. So it seems like a story, even in film, that gets told every 5 to 10 years in a new way.
2: It's interesting though, because it's about morality. There's a large part about morality, the morality of the men who come to the house, Chris Hansen's morality, your character's morality, Dan's morality.
6: Yeah.
2: Everybody's got to deal with it. When you think about morality and you think about your character, what's her relationship to morality?
6: Oh, I don't think she had. I don't even think it's on her mind. I really don't. And I think one of the things that she gets called out on mid-film is that maybe she's attracted to this. And I think that there's a bit of a masochistic streak in her. And we talked a lot about like an annihilation impulse in her, and even like a self-annihilating quality that she was, you know, we went through lots of drafts and lots of versions of her, and there were certainly versions where she had a strong self-annihilating impulse to her. But I also, I mean, to bring it back to the idea of like acting and what you learned and what you thought worked and what you realized didn't work and whatnot, like I learned the hard way. And you learn the same lessons in acting over and over, and it's so frustrating because you feel like you already know them, and then, you know, like anybody's job. But, like, you know, it's practically impossible to play someone who wants nothing. You need to find a way to translate into wanting something. And I think at times we started to sniff around or explore the idea that she was someone who wanted, like, self-annihilation, or that she wanted nothing. And I think it ended up like driving us into the dirt, and we had to find like a more fruitful horizon to chase. And we did. And his cut reflects that. But it's like acting 101. You need to want something. You can't want nothing, even if you think what you want is to be nothing. I don't know.
7: I like that. And I liked the idea, you know, so much of the fun too for us making the film was also revisiting this, like the distant, recent past. It feels more distant the more you kind of think about it. But I grew up, I love the show What Would You Do, the John Quinones show. I don't even really know if it is if it's like a knockoff version of The Catch a Predator, the feel good version. I doubt it. But I liked in the film that we could sort of depict it, that was like the that could be something that Andy, she probably would never want it, but just the feeling of being recognized, of being wanted, of being needed, was enough of just to at least consider maybe what it would be like to work in something that that wasn't.
2: She's offered a job.
7: In darkness.
2: Yes. She's offered a job on this other show.
7: She's offered a job to produce for John Quinones and for any What Would You Do heads out there. revisit that show. There's so much fun stuff. I love that show so much.
2: We're talking about the new movie Primetime. We'll have more after a quick break. This is All of It.
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2: This is All of It on WNYC. I'm Allison Stewart. I'm back with actor Merritt Weaver and director Lance Oppenheim. We're talking about their new movie, Primetime. The story follows Chris Hansen and the team behind the NBC show To Catch a Predator.
3: Let's talk about Robert Pattinson's transforming himself into Chris Hansen. What were your conversations with him about the fine line between parody and acting and imitation, because he really walks it beautifully.
7: Mm-hmm. Well, good. I'm glad you think so.
3: I really did.
7: Yeah. It's the project came to me. I first became aware of the screenplay well after I had already, you know, been obsessed with To Catch a Predator. Rob had brought me the screenplay. He hadn't developed the screenplay. The screenplay had been written by an incredible screenwriter named Majone Singh. And he had sent the script around, I think, for about a year, 2024 to 2025. No one in Hollywood wanted to touch it for some reason. It got somehow made its way into Rob Pattinson and his producing partner, Brighton McCloskey's hands. And they thought of me for some reason, I think because I had just met them and I had shown them a cameo that my wife had gotten for me. She had purchased a cameo of Chris Hansen, the real Chris Hansen. He's on Cameo. He's the number 6 most popular cameo maker in America currently.
3: That's fascinating. So, number six.
7: So my wife, I made a film called Sperm World. I don't think we talked about it on the show, but it was a documentary. 2024 came out. My wife, knowing I was a fan of Chris Hansen, bought me a cameo from him, and in the video, he congratulates me on the release of Sperm World, and then he asks me to have a seat, which is like his signature catchphrase. And then he starts telling me about all of his new investigations, Hansen versus Predator, Have a Seat with Chris Hansen, his new streaming crime network, True Blue. I literally have memorized this because it was like so crazy just experiencing this. And at some point, he even says, like, I have a new show, Have a Seat with, or he says, Predators I've Caught. I know you're not going to be in them, but I'd like for you to check it out. And I just was like, this is so interesting. You could pay this guy $30 and he essentially will pretend that you're an attempted child predator. There is something so odd about it. And then I started looking at his other cameos and I started seeing, you know, that he would call people certified flex offenders instead of like certified sex offender. That was like his play on those words. And I was like, maybe, you know, something started to click for me. I'm like, when I grew up, this was a crusading journalist. That's how I imagined him. That's my memory, cultural memory of him. Now he had almost adopted this like sort of strange hyper performative version of himself that I think the internet had propped up that was based around his work. So it was almost like watching like the man had become the meme and, you know, the person had become the persona. So when I showed Rob that cameo, first off, I think it stuck with him because he thought of me for this script, but we kept going back to it. We kept talking about it. And then we would analyze, we'd watch everything that ever had existed. We read his book, Protecting Your Children from Online Enemies Already in Your Home. We read his blog. We watched every single episode of the show, every single episode of his other investigations, the raw footage, the parodies of him, which is how Rob also became aware of Chris Hansen. So I felt like weirdly what he ended up doing. I remember like the second week of the shoot, I was like, I feel like you're playing Chris Hansen, but you're also doing like Jerry Maguire and Dracula. And I think that's good because in a weird way, it almost feels like a media collage unto itself. It feels like you're doing something conceptual where you're playing every version of Chris Hansen that's ever existed. It's a huge, massive, big swing of a performance and a transformation from him that you know, he was in the skin of a different person when I would talk to him. And being in scenes with Merritt, I loved watching the two of them spar in a way. It was like, there was always some sort of carbonation in the air. I couldn't tell which way the wind was going to blow. They wouldn't talk to each other about how they were going to perform a scene. And it was, and when I would call action, something kind of magnetic and magical would happen that would be sometimes totally not what the script had had in there anyway. So I just was like, I got to follow what's happening in front of me. That's my documentarian instinct. Yeah. I don't want to be stuck to something stale that is predetermined, or the script was so great, but I was like, let's just find something new, let's find something alive. And I got to work with amazing actors who made my life a lot easier in that way.
2: Merritt, there's a hint of sexism in Prime Time, so the guys kind of take over, they want to catch a big name, they break rules, they spend a lot of money, and they shut out your character Andy.
10: Yeah.
2: Right? They tell her, like,
10: she gets usurped.
2: Yeah.
10: She gets usurped.
2: You don't need to know.
10: Yeah.
2: Right? I'd love to know how you and Lance talked about a decision that she has to make in that moment, whether she's going to stand for it, how she's going to react to it.
10: To those guys?
2: Yeah.
10: Oh,
2: in that moment, it was interesting.
10: I don't think she makes a decision. I think she feels incredibly, like, frustrated and angry and humiliated at being usurped by Xavier. And I think I don't really know. One of the early things that we talked about was the idea of, like, cycles of harm too. And I'm not sure that, like, the film ultimately had room for that, and rightfully so. But the idea that, like, some hurt people, or like somebody who's treated like crap by her, boss or coworker turns around and ends up taking it out on somebody who's supposedly lower in station to her. And I remember us talking early on and me offering the idea that, like, a lot of the times people who prey on children are people who were preyed upon as children. But, Joan's script and everything had all of these different elements and all these whiffs of, like, the idea of evil and where the monster is and are you chasing a monster out there? And as these people, point at and chase monsters out in the world, I think each of them reveals and then has to reckon with the monster that's actually in themselves. So that definitely feels like an element of the script.
3: I want to read a Chris Hansen statement to Lance as we went to taping. He said, the reality is the studio and the director set out to make a completely dark work of fiction. It's an insult. I'm disappointed that a Hollywood studio would take something that has accomplished so much good and twist it into something that's evil and overly dramatic. As I said, when we went to taping, he hadn't seen the film yet. First of all, what's your reaction to that?
7: Well, I want him to see the movie. I mean, there's been so many conversations, I think, that he's had with individuals about the movie, but he hasn't seen it yet. So I don't really know how he's making his what his value judgment is based off of. As I've said a few times, I'm a fan of Chris Hansen. I think of him, I don't think I would be making films the same way without Chris Hansen. I see him as a journalist. I see him as an entertainer. Look, listen, for me, I can understand that he is upset. I don't want him to be upset. I know he was quite happy when South Park came out and there was that episode. I feel like this movie maybe shares more in common with the parodies and the spoofs. That's certainly in my DNA. I also love films like Anchorman. I like lowbrow. I like highbrow. I like all brows. And I like Chris Hansen's brows. He's got nice. He's a handsome guy. And so I hope he sees it. I hope he understands too. When I say the cameo piece, I'm not saying it out of to be glib or something like that. I actually am. I'm very earnestly saying that this film is in a lot of ways inspired by what he does on that service. And I have studied very closely every video he has made that is public for that service, because I think that is the closest thing we will ever get as people who exist inside the mythology of Chris Hansen to the real guy, to the guy who is balancing both being close to sort of this P.T. Barnum of sorts, with also being a Mike Wallace of sorts, too.
6: To be an object of interest of Lance is actually quite an earnest compliment.
2: Well,
7: yeah. But thanks.
2: Well, it's interesting because a documentarian, because you like go into subcultures. You focus really intensely on a guy who lived on a cruise boat for 2 years.
7: Oh, man. Wow, yeah.
2: As well as Renfair. Yeah. So it is interesting to hear you talk about Chris Hansen because you clearly have thought about it a lot.
7: Oh, yeah. Well, I don't think there's anyone else in the world that is quite like him who is still doing the same thing on a self-produced service. But has taken this sort of the humor and the levity and this kind of iconic way in which he would go about his business to another level. And, you know, I made another film that's coming out this year, too, with a lot of the same people. And I'm excited to talk about that at a certain point. You can see everything with Nathan Fielder. Same cinematographer, same composer.
2: About Elizabeth Holmes,
7: same,
2: right?
7: Yes, a lot of the same, the band of collaborators. I think even, I would put Chris Hansen and Elizabeth Holmes in the same conversation with just two people that I will always consider just fascinating, mysterious enigmas. And I feel like I have more questions than answers about Chris Hansen coming out of this, even seeing the way he's interacting indirectly. I haven't even said this publicly too, but you know, he followed me on Instagram and he tags me in his Instagram stories, and they're totally unrelated to the film. They're investigations he has going. There's a recent one that was a Teacher of the Year, more like Predator of the Year, and he tagged me in it along with 20 people, I think, including the Rizzler or something like that, you know, other Instagram influencers. So I don't understand. I want him to like this film, and I want to talk to him at some point, and I can understand that it must be strange, but I also am excited for him, for people to discover him who don't know him, for people to buy cameos so he goes from number six to number one.
2: Merritt, what do you hope people leave the theater talking or thinking about?
6: Oh, you know, I try, especially when we're talking about something right as or before it's coming out. I think that's a very fair question, but I don't like to offer an answer because I feel like we do all of our work to make something and make it to the best of our ability in the moment. And then our job is to hand it to you all, and you're the mirror, and you kind of tell us what you see and what it is that we made. And more than any other project, in the same way that I felt like when I saw the movie, I wasn't going to know the character that I played or the character that Lance chose until I saw the movie. I'm still kind of learning what movie we made. Every time I see it, I'm convinced that Lance has made another edit or a different cut. And he's like, nope, same cut. And I'm like, I don't know. I think that's a whole entire new edit. So more than anything else, I'm a bit at a loss. Not a loss, but I don't know how to answer it yet. And I'm more interested in what the younger generation thinks of this, because I grew up when the show, I mean, I saw the show when it aired. So it's part of my cultural background and my media diet. And I'm curious, people who didn't grow up with the show but did grow up with cameras in their pockets and the internet in their pockets, I'm really curious if it's going to feel shocking to them or tame. You know, I'm curious what they'll think of the movie.
2: We've been talking about the film Primetime. It is in theaters Friday, September 25th. My guests have been actor Merritt Weaver and director Lance Oppenheim. Thanks for being with us.
7: Thank you so much. It's an honor.
2: Coming up, we are bringing subway musicians above ground and into WNYC Studio 5. We'll be joined by the classical horn quartet known as the Metropolitan Horn Authority. They'll preview their upcoming performance in the 34th Street subway, and they'll play live for us. That's next after a quick break. This is All of It.
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0: This is All of It on WNYC. I'm Allison Stewart. We continue our ongoing series spotlighting musicians who play in subway stations. So far this year, we've been joined by trumpet player Ego Sabathia, who got his start busking in Grand Central. We heard from the West 4th Jazz Trio, and we were treated to a performance from the blues duo Fatboy Wilson and the Ripleys. Last month, we listened to the beautiful voice of Tanzanian-American musician Koku Ganza. Now that it is September and Classical Music Appreciation Month, the Metropolitan Horn Authority is now pulling into the station. The Metropolitan Horn Authority is a contemporary horn quartet, and tomorrow they'll be performing at 34th Street Herald Square Station from noon to 3 p.m. But first, they're here in WNYC Studio 5. Welcome to WNYC.
1: Oh, thank you so much for having us.
0: Right now, Peter Del Grosso is speaking for the group. Peter, let's start off with some music. What is the first song you're going to play for us today?
1: Well, we figured we have a bunch of French horns here for you, so we'd start out with a traditional hunting horn fanfare by Rossini called Le Rendez-vous de Chasse.
0: Let's hear.

0: That was wonderful. The Metropolitan Horn Authority. Horn Authority is celebrating Classical Music Month tomorrow at 34th Street Herald Square Subway Station as part of the MTA's music series. Right now, they're here with the performance in Studio 5. I'm amazed. That was so beautiful.
1: Oh, thank you very much.
0: Let's introduce everybody who's in the group. Tuba Man, tell me what your name is.
2: Hi, my name's Tanner Stedging.
0: Next.
3: I'm Will Dannenberg.
4: I'm Blair Hamrick.
1: And then, of course, I'm Peter Del Grosso on the French horn.
0: And I see three French horns sitting in front of me. How did you get started playing the French horn?
1: It's a great question. I think we all have our own individual hero's journeys with the French horn. Mine came from just being recommended from an elementary music teacher. Hey, I think you should play the French horn in middle school band. And I thought that was so cool. Right? If you can believe it, I never thought about playing the horn up to that point. But I'm like, she's not telling everybody to play the French horn. There must be something special. And I played the French horn in the tryout, and I played the horn so loud that everyone in the room stopped. And then I still marvel to this day that I'm still doing it.
0: Blair, how did you get started playing the French horn?
4: I actually started on saxophone.
0: Me too.
4: Really?
0: Yes.
4: Twinsies. So I started playing saxophone, and mostly my cousin switched to saxophone, and she was much older and better at it. And my dad played a lot of jazz, and I kind of wanted to stand out a little bit. And I heard the French horn in a bunch of movies, and I was like, that is the best part. It plays a lot with the saxophone, but it sounds better, in my opinion. And so I switched freshman year of high school, and I have not looked back.
0: Will, how did you start to play?
3: I began playing French horn in sixth grade band, but it started due to the inspiration of going to an orchestra concert in elementary school of the famous story, Sergei Prokofiev's Peter and the Wolf.
0: Aww.
3: And, of course, the wolf is played by the French horn, the wolf, the bad guy. I was like, ooh, I think I want to be the bad guy. And so it stuck with me, and I play dozens of Peters and the Wolf every year and still play the horn.
0: Tanner, you play the tuba.
2: Guilty as charged, yes.
0: What drew you to the tuba?
2: So I, like my friend, started on another instrument. I started on piano, but I would just, I started when I was six, and I would walk around the house and just hum to myself the left hands of all of the Bach minuets that I was learning, or the, just the Kodai pieces that the older students were playing in my studio. And when we had to select a band instrument in school, they pointed at this big thing that I had seen in the pit at the Nutcracker and made amazing sounds. And I figured, well, I can sit back there and the teacher won't see me talking with my friends. So that sounds like the instrument for me. And I've played tuba ever since.
0: We're talking to the Metropolitan Horn Authority, who'll be playing tomorrow, 9:23, from noon to 3 at 34th Street Herald Square Subway Station in the mezzanine above the NQRW trains. But right now, they're here in studio with us. Peter, what makes New York a great place to be for a musician?
1: I mean, I always describe it as a responsible place to be a musician, which is crazy to say given the price of everything. But there's just so much opportunity for musicians here. There's, dare I say, too many gigs. I mean, they come and go, and I don't think that's, for everyone on an individual basis. But just by and large, I find there's just something for everyone out there. And even with this group, we found, okay, the French horn, we don't only have to take orchestra gigs. Like yesterday, I was playing a gig where I was playing live music for a breathwork class at a yoga studio.
0: Oh, wow.
1: So there's a lot of work, a lot of potential for work that you can either find or even just make for yourself, more so than, I would have to say, any other city in the United States.
0: I bet Christmas time, winter time, holiday time is a big season for y'all.
1: Oh my God. And if you love Christmas music, you're in for a real treat. And then otherwise, you're really gritting your teeth through it. But I do love that time of year. I mean, I think the French horn, actually, I remember I was playing on stage for a Christmas show with Clay Aiken, if you remember Clay Aiken. And he had me stand up. I was just in the backing band, and he said, look at the French horn. Doesn't this remind you of Christmas? Doesn't this remind you of the holidays? just hanging on a Christmas tree as an ornament or something. And yeah, I think it really does kind of offer that. And then brass instruments in general, we're just thrilled to be having all the work at churches and all that during the holiday season.
0: Well, today is the first day of fall, and the next song you're going to play is
1: Autumn Leaves. We thought it would be appropriate enough, and it just kind of showcases what the horn sounds like, but also maybe more so with this one, what the horn can do. So play some jazz.
0: Let's hear it.

0: That was the Metropolitan Horn Authority, Peter, Blair, Will, and Tanner. They'll be playing tomorrow from noon to 3 at the 34th Street Herald Square subway station. But they're joining us now in Studio 5 for our series, Subway Musicians. Peter, as a musician, how do you stay faithful to the original recordings? And when do you let yourself sort of reinterpret them?
1: Yeah, there's like a... It's a short-term and long-term answer there. I think there's a long-term journey we go through as musicians, as horn players specifically. Just first and foremost, we're trying to learn how to operate this very difficult machinery. So I think there's so much of a time where we're just trying to capture the correct sound of the instrument, which I think classical music demands of us. Otherwise, it really is just not as intended. And then once you find this control of the instrument, there's this beautiful opportunity to express yourself. Even with music on the written page, there's choices you can make. There's choices you can make as an ensemble. I think that's why I love playing with this group in particular, where even like that last piece we played, I arranged that, but it ends up being greater than it ever could be with the choices and the coming together we have as an ensemble.
0: Blair, let me ask you a question. Since we're talking about horns here, what makes a brass quartet special? Yeah.
2: Me?
0: Yeah, you.
2: Wow. A brass quartet, specifically horn quartet, I think is very similar to like a barbershop quartet situation. You've got the highs and the lows. The horn has such a crazy range. You know, like in the orchestra, we play things with the cellos. We play things with the bass trombones and tubas. And then we play things with the trumpets. Like, it really just has the full range to be a mini orchestra in one. And we have Tanner playing tuba with us. And that really actually, it helps fill out. The horn can play those notes. But... there's something a little extra special about having like a big board instrument with horns.
0: Yeah, Tanner, how does the tuba, what does it add to the quartet?
3: I think it adds just kind of a big width that the higher French horns really just enjoy kind of sitting on top of.
1: That's true.
3: Yeah.
4: Like a blanket. Yeah.
3: Yeah. I remember I moved to New York maybe 4 years ago, and I think one of the first performances that I saw was Peter playing with this group and another tuba player that I admire very much at Big Alice Brewing Company at Industry City, and I just thought it sounded so cool. So it's a huge treat to be here today.
0: Will, what do you have to keep in mind when you're playing with a quartet as opposed to playing with a bigger orchestra?
4: Oh, so the blend of sounds, really trying to sound as close to your neighbors as you can. As Blair mentioned before, in the orchestra, sometimes we're playing with people across the room and you do your best to throw your voice over there. But when we're in this intimate space, you know, and we're right up next to each other, you do your best to really line up the exact starts and stops of every note, the articulation, that's how long or short things are. It just becomes, everything gets put under a microscope, and it can be so fulfilling to be able to do that and to be able to do it with great musicians like these.
0: Peter, we're going to have you play another song, but before we do, tell me one fact about the French horn that I probably don't know.
1: One fact about the French horn. Yeah, Blair's signaling that it is very long. I guess I'll pose that question to you. If we were to unravel this big circle of pipes, how long do you think it would extend?
0: I used to know this when I was in high school orchestra, but I don't know it now. Tell me how long.
2: Generally 16 to 20 feet, I would say, depending on the horn. Yeah.
1: And for the listeners, Allison is shocked at that number.
0: What's the next song we're going to hear?
1: I mean, it's just so appropriate for almost every day. I find myself trying to remember how lucky I am to be doing what we're doing. So whenever we do concerts like this, I try to always throw in our arrangement of What a Wonderful World that just kind of highlights that message.
0: Here's the Metropolitan Horn Authority.

0: That was the Metropolitan Horn Authority. You can see them tomorrow from noon to 3 at the 34th Street Herald Square subway station. Before I let you go, what has busking taught you playing in the subway station?
1: It has taught me the potential for connection at all moments in New York City in a really wonderful way. And I think you kind of experience that through the extremes, people just walking by and then making people's day. I mean, it really is, it runs the gamut. And I think we need both of those things.
0: Peter, Blair, Will, and Tanner, thank you so much for joining us.
2: Thank you very much.
3: It's a pleasure.
1: Yeah, have fun.
0: They're the Metropolitan Horn Authority. And that is all of it for today. I'm Allison Stewart. I appreciate you listening, and I appreciate you. I'll meet you back here next time. Please stick around for Please Advise. They have a veterinarian on staff to take your calls.

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0: through strength. NPR's Franco Ordonez reports on what stood out during President Trump's address to the UN General Assembly as he defended the U.S. war with Iran today.
1: With Iranian officials actually in the room, Trump said he had a big decision to make, and he said he had to make a deal and let them rebuild, or he said, quote, do I annihilate the Islamic Republic, he went on to say, or do I drive them into hell with no chance of survival? What he did not say, though, was how he plans to resolve the enduring conflict.
0: NPR's Franco Ordonez. The soaring fuel prices resulting from the war are top of mind among voters 6 weeks before the midterms. That's prompting a number of Republican candidates in close races to call for emergency actions to bring down gasoline and diesel costs. Yesterday, Republican Representative Ashley Hinson of Iowa said the constituents, quote, shouldn't have to foot the bill at the pump or the checkout line for the war in Iran. Well, power is shifting and the world needs a strong United Nations. Those were some of the messages delivered by the UN Secretary General in his final address to the General Assembly. NPR's Michelle Kellerman reports he's calling for more cooperation to regulate AI and combat climate change.
2: Antonio Guterres's term ends this year, and he's clearly worried about the fractures in global politics and the inability of the United Nations to resolve many of today's conflicts. He says there's been a, quote, extraordinary transfer of power away from governments to a handful of private corporations and individuals.
3: Yet our institutions and systems of governance continue to reflect the power realities and interests of a largely bygone era.
2: He demanded that polluters pay for climate change, and he called for peace in conflicts that have disrupted global trade, referencing Russia's war in Ukraine and the U.S. war against Iran. Michelle Kellerman, NPR News, the United Nations.
0: Young Americans without college degrees are seeing one of the strongest job markets in decades. NPR's Windsor Johnson reports unemployment among workers aged 22 to 34 who don't have a degree is near a 20-year low.
4: The Burning Glass Institute says the job market looks much different for recent college graduates who are having a harder time finding work. Georgetown University economist Harry Holzer says one reason is the strength of the construction industry.
5: I do think the construction sector is strong right now. You know, all these data centers being built is creating a lot of jobs for skilled construction workers.
4: Holzer says more baby boomers are retiring from the skilled trades just as immigration slows. Windsor Johnston, NPR News.
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6: And it's on WNYC in New York. I'm Sean Carlson. It's currently 67 degrees at 104. New York Senators Kirsten Gillibrand and Chuck Schumer say they've secured just more than $1 million in FEMA grants for the state to support disaster recovery. They say the money will go towards repairing critical infrastructure damaged by severe weather and fires and toward reimbursing hospitals for pandemic-related emergency measures. In New York City, St. Barnabas Hospital and the Archdiocese of New York will be the recipients of a combined $422,000 for their efforts during COVID. The senators' offices say they'll monitor the distribution of the funds to ensure they've delivered them efficiently. Home care workers in New York's consumer-directed personal assistance program will decide whether to join the healthcare union 1199 SEIU. The union says more than a third of the 200,000 workers in the Medicaid-funded program have pledged their support in an upcoming union vote. Felix Espeda lives in Harlem and gets paid through the program to care for his mother. He said 1199 can help protect the program from Medicaid cuts.
7: Us by ourselves, it'll be harder to, like, you know, make the program better and you know, keep getting funding for it. I think a union can really support that.
6: But some workers say they're wary of 1199. They note that the union supported the state's unpopular decision to contract with a company called PPL to administer the home care service. Well, it's pretty cool out there today. For tonight in our area, we're looking at mostly cloudy skies, temperatures in the mid-50s this evening. We're going to see wind gusts tonight up to about 25 miles an hour. For tomorrow, Wednesday, partly sunny, highs in the upper 60s. It's going to be windier tomorrow, in fact, gusts up to 30 miles an hour through the day. Still pretty breezy for tomorrow night with partly cloudy skies, lows in the mid-50s. Looking ahead to Thursday, mostly sunny, highs in the mid-60s. 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
9: 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I'm Tiffany Hansen.

0: During this hour on Mondays, Tuesdays, and Wednesdays, we're talking with experts, authors, advocates, and others to get their advice on all sorts of topics. And today's subject comes from a listener request that we got last week to talk about pets. So we're digging in today to get you some advice about pet ownership. What do you need to know as you care for your pet? You can call us, you can text us, 212-433-9692. Dog owners, cat owners, birds, reptiles. Maybe you've got a larger animal in your care. Presumably you're living outside of the city to do that. We'd love to hear from you as well. Maybe you've got some advice to share about how to be a good pet owner. You can call us, text us, 212-433-9692. And to help us along with this, to get some of your questions answered, offer up some advice, is Dr. Sabrina Geer. She is practicing veterinary medicine at Animal General on the Upper West Side. And full disclosure, she's my vet. Sabrina, you're not technically my vet. You are the vet to my two small dogs. Anyway, welcome, Dr. Geer.
1: Thank you so much for having me.
0: So before we dive in, excuse me, here on all the specifics when it comes to being a good and responsible pet owner here in New York City, let's just talk about what it's like to be a vet in this town. I'm presuming, 90% of what you see are cats and dogs, right?
1: I actually see exclusively cats and dogs.
0: You really?
1: Yes, yes.
0: So is that because there are vets who are only like turtle vets?
1: Exactly.
0: Or, okay.
1: So when you go to veterinary school, you specialize in a type of animal. And the way it's broken down is small animal, typically dogs and cats, exotics, which is turtles, reptiles, birds, any sort of specialty.
0: Okay.
1: Small pet who might be in your home. Equine, which is horses for sport, or pets, but horses in general. And then food animal medicine, which is broken up into poultry, dairy, wow, beef, and pork.
0: Like goats, pork.
1: Yep.
0: Okay.
1: And there are some combinations in there of, you know, someone might do large animal medicine, not in a food
0: because
1: production
0: you
1: capacity.
0: Have done, yeah, you've done equine, right?
1: I did. I started out in equine and I practiced equine for a while, and now I do only dogs and cats.
0: I do see. So since that's the case, I want to talk a little bit about the ideal, zero in on dogs here a little bit, but like the ideal size for a dog in New York City. Is there such a thing? Because I do see, and I'm going to get all the Great Dane callers, but like I do see Great Danes and I think, how are you making that work? I mean, they can make it work, right?
1: I think one of the most wonderful things about New York City is you can come here and be anybody. And that applies to dogs too, right? So you can make it work here however you want to make it work. And, you know, it might not be, you know, should you have a Great Dane in a studio apartment? Will you feel a little bit cramped? You might. But, you know, everybody makes it work and you can go outside for long walks. And I don't think that there is one single ideal pet, but I think there are many, many different types of perfect pets for all the different
0: right.
1: types of people we have in New York.
0: What is the best way to keep a big dog like that healthy in the city? Is it all exercise?
1: It really depends on the dog. There's so many different types of dog breeds, and some need lots of running. Some are so happy to sit on your couch, and it's very dependent on what type of dog. And that's not to say that, you know, your mixed breed dog might not be the perfect couch potato, right? It doesn't have to be exactly a certain breed. It could be a mixed breed dog from.
0: So it's like a temperament thing.
1: Yeah, it's just like a person.
0: You are listening to Please Advise. It's a pop-up advice show here at WNYC. Today we're talking about pets, pet ownership. You looking for some advice? Maybe you have some advice to give. 212-433-9692. You can call us, you can text us at that number. Kat in West Orange. Hi, Kat. Welcome to the conversation.
2: Hi. Great. Thank you so much. I'm calling really to advocate for training your pets, especially larger dogs, right? Because they are just so strong and, you know, often more so than what we realize. But some really key things that I have done with my own dog is recall. So making sure that they are responding to you, they're coming back to you when you call them. and also reactivity when it comes to maybe if they see a squirrel or another dog, and using a lot of positive reinforcement and positive training to be like, hey, you know, I know you want to run after that thing, but I want to keep you safe and, you know, just come hang next to me.
0: Mm-hmm. Yeah, Kat, thanks for that advice. Appreciate it. You know, being a responsible dog owner in New York City has a lot to do with, you know, keeping your dog safe, but also keeping other dogs safe or other cats safe or other animals safe.
1: Absolutely. We all have to kind of keep it together here, right?
0: Yeah.
1: And Kat makes a great point, which is, of course, training is super important. Behavioral issues can often come up with animals in the city, and training is wonderful. And I also recommend for people, if training isn't cutting it, there are veterinary behaviorists. So folks who are veterinarians who have done specialty training in behavior medicine. And those folks are really excellent at helping when you need that extra layer of, you know, just training isn't helping me out enough. I have a dog or a cat with a specific behavioral issue, and seeing a veterinary behaviorist can be super helpful in navigating that and in medicating it additionally if necessary.
0: So that's what people should Google. It's like veterinary behaviorist.
1: Veterinary behaviorist.
0: Okay.
1: And it is Google, so all sorts of things will come up. But specifically, you're looking for veterinarians who are licensed in behavior medicine.
0: Okay. All right. Well, let's get to some texts here. Is it okay that our two dogs are left home alone for 8 hours a day for multiple days a week?
1: I think if they are managing fine and they are content and they're quiet and happy when they're at home, I think that is fine.
0: This was a question that I had on my list, which is, what are they thinking when we're gone? What are they? Or are they thinking?
1: Wouldn't we
0: like,
1: all love to know?
0: Right.
1: Right.
0: It's the secret life of pets.
1: Exactly.
0: Let's see here. If you have a healthy adult male cat who's about 10 years old, never goes out, does he really need annual vaccinations?
1: It is such a great question. So in thinking about vaccines, one of the most important diseases we're protecting against is rabies. And often people say, how on earth is my animal going to be exposed to rabies inside my apartment? They're never going out. You know, they don't walk out of the
0: right.
1: the apartment door. They're not even going in the hallway. And that is true. You do need exposure to another animal in order to contract rabies. But the way to think about that, and of course, I should also say it is required by law in New York, but...
0: Oh, interesting. Okay, I did not know that.
1: The way to think about it is...
0: For all pets.
1: Yes, for all
0: okay.
1: pets. You know, it's a public health responsibility, right? So rabies is an invariably fatal disease, meaning if an animal contracts rabies, they will die. And in order to eradicate the disease and to keep the disease under control, the best way to do that is for all animals to be vaccinated. And in the event that circumstances changed, or you live in a place where the windows are open and a bat happened to fly in and
0: oh,
1: bite
0: right.
1: an animal in the night and nobody knew, right? There are hypothetical, rare but hypothetical possibilities for cats to contract rabies. And it is really a matter of protecting them and protecting everybody. And additionally, there are other vaccines depending on your cat. There is another vaccine that we administer annually, typically, that cats can be exposed to viruses just from our traffic in and out of the house. So definitely something, of course, always to talk to your vet about. You know, is this really necessary at my cat's age, given his risk profile?
0: Yeah.
1: And we always say, hey, listen, you know, yes, we think so, and we would do it. But of course, when you're thinking about your own pet, there is a tremendous amount of agency that their owners
0: sure.
1: or, as we sometimes say, pet parents have in making those decisions.
0: I like that. I'm a pet parent.
1: You
0: All
1: are.
0: Right. You know. Leah in Manhattan, welcome to Please Advise. Hi, Leah.
3: Hi. Thank you for taking my call. I love talking about pets.
1: It's
0: Great.
1: The best.
0: Yeah. You have some advice you want to share?
3: I do. So I have a 70-pound boxer. He's going to be 14 in January. He's had all the health issues you can imagine. And the one piece of advice I always share is as soon as you have even just a wellness check or an emergency with your pet, to always ask for the medical records from that veterinarian. I've had in the past had to take him in for late night emergencies at a new location because they maybe didn't have staff to take care of him. And the first thing they ask is what his medical history is. And if I have it ready, they can take care of him better that way. Mm. And sometimes you just don't want to have to wait too long for your vets to try to coordinate all of the records from all the places he's been. But yeah, shout out to Frank. I love my boy. And thanks so much for this show.
0: Oh, Frank. You got it, Leo. Leah, thank you. Way to go, Frank. Okay. Judith in NoHo, you have a question?
4: Yeah, hi. So I'd like some advice. I have a 14-year-old little dog who all of a sudden started limping, and they think it's probably a herniated disc, but without doing an MRI for an exorbitant amount of money and on an older dog, I've decided not to do that. Just for that information. My question is, she's on an anti-inflammatory and gabapentin, but I'm just wondering, how do I know if she's in pain? Mm. I just can't tell.
0: Yeah.
4: And it's so confusing. It's painful for me to not know, you know, how she's doing.
0: Sure. Sure. Thank you, Judith. You know, Sabrina, this was on my list of questions too, because animals can kind of hide from us when they're in pain, or we might not pick up on when they're in pain.
1: For sure, for sure. And I'm so sorry that you're going through that.
0: Yeah.
1: That's really difficult. I think, you know, you, of course, know your dog better than anyone. And I think one of the metrics that can be really helpful is my dog doing all of the things that she typically likes to do, right? Are her, if you imagine your sort of ideal day with her, whether that's just going out to get a coffee or going to the park or whatever her regular level of activity is, you know, places she typically is in the house, foods she typically likes to eat, is she exhibiting, you know, those behaviors normally? And that can be a really good guidepost for, is she, you know, in pain and how much? And of course, you know, these are all great questions for your vet who can, you know, who will have seen her initially, right, to diagnose this and can recheck her and say, I think, you know, she's making good progress, or you can have a conversation about how she is at home and how she is in the office. And that's so helpful for us as vets to know, because obviously animals, when they come in, as you said, Tiffany, they particularly at the vet's office, often are hiding how they are. Right.
0: Right. Although I will also add that, and you know this, my dog Dottie is a Yorkie mix, a little Yorkie mix, and she is quite a diva. She's quite a diva.
1: She's perfect. do not speak ill of Dottie, please.
0: She will act like you have done the most horrible thing to her, and then you will look at her and go, I don't really see anything that would, like, so anyway.
1: But it's such a great point, right? And this is why having an open conversation with your vet is so important, right? Because you can say, oh yeah, I stepped on Dottie's toe and she screamed like I'd murdered her entire family.
0: Right.
1: And in fact, she's okay.
0: Fine.
1: Right.
0: Okay, a couple of great texts here we should get to. How much do I need to worry about my dog getting into the trash from time to time, eating food that I would normally keep away from her? I know that there are some foods that are more dangerous for dogs than others. True. I would maybe tack on to this the difference between household trash and stuff that's hanging around on the street.
1: Yes, I would avoid that if at all possible. I know it's super hard, but if you can baby-proof your house for your dog, right? There are all kinds of things that stop toddlers from going into cabinets or garbage cans, and those things work too pretty much universally, unless you have a true genius dog. There are some dogs that will chew through or fiddle through things, but keeping them out of the trash is important. We do see dogs that eat all kinds of crazy things. And of course, there are, you know, a couple of key foods: grapes, raisins, chocolate, coffee, onions, garlic. But, you know, additionally, we just don't think that much about what we put in the trash, right? So you might be making a chicken and throw the string and the skewers in the garbage. And those are things that we don't want dogs or cats to be eating. So to the extent that it's possible to keep them out of the trash, that is a great thing to do.
0: And then on the street, you also have the added bonus of things like,
1: right.
0: you know, gummy, you know, marijuana yes. gummies. Yes. Our neighbor had a dog, her dog ate one of those. There's
1: it happens all the time.
0: Supers that are not supposed to put poison, those poison things out for rats, rat
1: right.
0: poison,
1: right.
0: rodenticide. Those are more serious issues.
1: Exactly, exactly. So we worry about, you know, overeating some, let's say, bacon fat or something might not be great, but that's a big difference. There's a big difference between that and eating something poisonous. A great thing to do if you suspect your dog might have eaten something is to call the ASPCA Poison Control Helpline. For a small fee, they will open a case to you and you can speak to a veterinary toxicologist and you can say, hey, my dog ate this number of M&Ms or my dog ate, you know, sometimes you need to do this while you're on the way to the vet.
0: Mm-hmm.
1: But it's a great thing to do if, you know, maybe you're uncertain if you need to go or not. They can help guide you in terms of, you know, is what your animal ate really something
0: okay.
1: that requires attention?
0: And that, say that again, that was
1: the ASPCA Poison Control Helpline.
0: Okay. Speaking of food, we have a texter who says, I make my food for my dogs. Are they missing any specific nutrients if I'm only using fresh food, meat, and vegetables and some carbs?
1: We could do a whole episode on animal diets alone. A couple of resources. The University, or Tufts University School of Veterinary Medicine has a great blog about dog food called, I believe it's Pet Foodology. That's a great resource. There is another website called balance.it where they will formulate a balancer to help make rations complete, sort of like adding a vitamin for folks who want to home cook. And then Cornell University School of Veterinary Medicine also has you can do a consult with a veterinary nutritionist, and that I believe also is for a fee. But if you have a dog with specialty dietary needs or specialty health conditions, that would be another resource to check out. But definitely, again, and I will sound like a broken record, a great thing to talk to your vet about.
0: Yeah.
1: Because, of course, diet is important, and there is just so much out there now in terms of choice. And being able to have a candid conversation with someone who can say, these are the things that are important to think about, and these are things that are less important.
0: How would you advise someone who is nervous to come and talk to you? Because I think some pet owners might feel a little reluctant.
1: Oh, that's interesting.
0: Because, for example, if I tell my vet that I'm giving my dog this food, they're going to say X, Y, and Z and be quote unquote mad at me.
1: Right, right, right, right. Truly, there is no judgment. We do this. Yes, we love animals, but we also love people, right? Being a veterinarian is as much about talking to the animal's human as it is about seeing the animal. And so we want to have those conversations with you. We want to have that partnership with you. We want the conversation to be open. And it makes for much better care both ways. And
0: yeah.
1: So, you know, even if it's a question, if it's something you feel bashful about, if it's something you don't want to admit, or the other way, if there's something that you feel was wrong or missed, or we want to be able to talk to you about that, and it should be an open and candid conversation, and certainly do not feel bashful, because as I say to people all the time, for example, I always ask everyone, do you brush your pet's teeth?
0: Mm.
1: And then I say, I don't ever brush any animal's teeth.
0: Mm-hmm.
1: You definitely should. It's a wonderful intervention. It's very helpful for them. I do not have time for that in
0: yeah.
1: my day. Right. So absolutely no judgment.
0: No judgment. Yeah. We're doing what we can.
1: We're all just doing our best.
0: Yeah.
1: We are all doing our best.
0: Okay. Let's talk with Ryan in Bed-Stuy. Hi, Ryan.
5: Hi. I'm calling in with a two-parter advice and question. So background is, you know, I actually worked at a dog daycare for about 6 or 7 years. It was my first job, in fact. Crazy. And my partner was a dog walker for over 10 years before we both moved on to different things. So from our professional dog experience, I just want to advise everyone out there who is thinking, who either has a dog that's maybe like more pedigree dog or like maybe has more working dog mutt blood in it, you know, like think Husky or Border Collie or Aussie, et cetera, to think really hard if they have the time for that dog because they need a lot of work, they need a lot of training, and cities are stressful mm-hmm. and it's hard to give a dog the attention they need. And when dogs are stressed and when they're anxious, they have behavioral issues, and that can lead to them biting people. And that can lead to your dog walker, you know, walking them down the street, and then the dog bites the child or something because they're, you know, the owner doesn't want them to wear a muzzle or whatever. Mm-hmm. There's just like a lot of reckoning, though, that I think a lot of New Yorkers need to do, you know, when they want the special dog, you know, they want the pretty whatever. They really need to think, can I have this dog in the city and take proper care of it and keep them safe and everyone else safe?
0: Mm. And you had a question,
5: Yeah, that brings me my question, which is, you know, if you are bitten by a dog, what is the best way to, I guess, like gently tell this owner, you know, and diffuse the situation, especially if they're being defensive, that they need to get their dog training, have them see behaviorists, possibly rehome the dog? Because, you know, I don't want to call the police and then that leads to either the dog or the person possibly being hurt. I don't want a dog who is aggressive because they are in a bad home situation or they are not in the right environment, rather, to be euthanized because I know that that's preventable.
0: Ryan, thanks for that. So I think Ryan touches on a couple things here about aggressiveness and anxiety and aggressiveness. And it has to do with maybe helping a dog who's aggressive specifically, and then maybe just some advice for owners who have an aggressive dog that's not just going, you know, not just the usual like barking at other dogs, but like truly aggressive toward humans even.
1: This is another great reason to see a veterinary behaviorist and, you know, see your own regular general practitioner.
0: Do the behaviorists get to the bottom of it? In other words, like I have a dog who's biting people when I take him out, and they'll kind of like unwind where that's coming from.
1: Exactly. It's the closest we have to a dog psychiatrist.
0: Got it.
1: Right. So it's someone who's saying your dog does this because of fear, or they're trying to guard their resources, or they have a really clear understanding of, you know, the reason behind the behavior and what the best interventions are. So I would say, you know, in those cases, this is a great place to stop by, see your general practitioner, talk to them about the options. You know, is it appropriate for me to go see a behaviorist? How would you approach this? Make sure there's no underlying medical issue first, right? And have that conversation and use your veterinarian to point you to resources that are appropriate.
0: And I know that behaviorists are obviously working with the pet, but do they have some useful suggestions for owners who are, I would assume, right? Like who are dealing with this?
1: Yes, yeah. It's amazing. I mean, I will receive the records when I send folks for consults with the behaviorist, and you get many, many, many detailed pages back of interventions and things to do.
0: Oh.
1: Depending on the situation.
0: Yeah. Okay.
1: Yeah.
0: You're listening to Please Advise. We're talking about pets and getting some advice here for pet owners. And also, if you have some advice to share, we'd love to hear from you as well. We're talking dogs, cats, birds, reptiles, whatever it is. How to be a good pet owner in New York City. If you got some advice, you need some advice, 212-433-9692. You can call us. You can text us at that number. We're talking with Dr. Sabrina Geer. She is practicing at Animal General in the Upper West Side. She's also my vet for my two dogs, full disclosure. We're going to get back to more of your questions in just a moment. We're going to take a quick break. 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I'm Tiffany Hansen. 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
9: The Metropolitan Opera, presenting a new production of Verdi's Macbeth, the premiere of Lincoln in the Bardo, and productions of La Boheme, Tosca, and more this fall. 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
0: You're listening to Please Advise, a pop-up advice show here on WNYC. I'm Tiffany Hansen, and this hour we are talking pets. Are you looking for some advice about your pet? Maybe you have some advice to give, to share about being a good pet owner here in New York City. You can call us 212-433-9692. You can also text us at that number. We're talking with Dr. Sabrina Geer. She is practicing veterinary medicine at Animal General on the Upper West Side. Sabrina, let's pivot to cats a little bit here. We're going to talk first with Whitney in Ridgewood. Hi, Whitney.
10: Hey there. Thanks for taking my call. I have a 13-year-old Siamese cat. We've been together her whole life, and we recently had to get an extraction. One of her teeth was going bad, so we got blood work to do it, and the blood work came back perfect. Like, the vet was so surprised because she's 13. He said her cholesterol was perfect. He said her blood sugar was perfect, but every time we had gone to the vet for this extraction process, they kept saying she's fat. Oh, she's fat. She's 16 pounds now. I don't think she's ever been less than 14 pounds in her whole adult life. She's 20 inches long. She used to be indoor-outdoor. Now she's just indoor, so she's less active. I don't think we're underfeeding her because we give her a half a can of grain-free wet food and 2 tablespoons of grain-free dry food a day, and I don't think we can really reduce it less than that. And I just wondered if her blood work is good, she's happy, does she need to lose weight?
1: Mm-hmm. Great question.
0: Chonky cat.
1: She sounds wonderful. Mm-hmm. One thing I would say is ask your vet about special foods. There are a lot of great foods on the market that are specifically designed for cats to lose weight, and they can eat a larger volume with the correct number of calories because the foods are designed as such. And the other thing I would say, not knowing her specifically, but about cats generally, right? They do come in different shapes and sizes, and, you know, not every cat needs to be 10 pounds. We do have big cats and little cats. But in general, obesity in cats can predispose them to diabetes.
0: So it's good to get a handle on.
1: So it is a great thing to talk to your vet about and say, you know, is 16 pounds her normal weight, right? What's her ideal body weight, and how can we work to get there? Because there are comorbidities that we think about that go along with obesity.
0: Another cat question here from a texter. I have 2 cats, both female, around 15. They are on kidney formula food as recommended by the vet, as they both have kidney issues that are typical for older cats. One of them has been urinating outside of the box, usually at night. I haven't changed the litter or the location of the box. I clean it first thing every day. Any suggestions for how to prevent this behavior? And I would add, and what's behind that behavior?
1: Exactly. I fear I am redundant in my advice here of do go to your vet, because there are, even if you know she has a kidney issue, there could be something exacerbating what's going on. There could be a urinary tract infection. There are other things that can layer on to existing underlying disease. And any time, and not specific to her again, but just any time with an animal that something's different, it is worth that check-in. And even if it is just sending an email to your vet and saying, hey, this is what's going on, do you think I need to come in based on what you know about my animal? And your vet absolutely can say, yeah, I really do need to see you. Or, you know what, do this based on what I know about your cat and check in with me in 2 weeks, right?
0: Is this really a case of, they're telling us something? The cat, you should pay attention to those behaviors.
1: It's such a great point. Yes, because animals hide things. They do. That's just how they operate, right? And so some behavior change may be representative of something that is as simple as a cat being a cat and doing something different on a different day, but it could really be something medical that they're not demonstrating in a typical fashion.
0: Sabrina, let's bring in Dee in Manhattan. Hi, Dee.
11: Oh, hi. Thank you for this episode. I have a pug that I got as a rescue at 6 months. He's now 19 months. He loves dogs. He's very social with dogs, but is very tentative and shy with people. What is your recommendation to socialize him more with people? Now, I live in Manhattan, so he's good with my doorman and, you know, they'll give him a little treat and whatnot. My sons come over occasionally. They live in the city and, you know, at first he barks with them, but then settles down. So just trying to make him more social with humans.
0: What's his name?
11: His name is Lefty.
0: Lefty. Okay. I think we should start keeping a running tab of pet names. Okay. Dee, we're talking about Lefty and socializing with humans. I wonder, Sabrina, because I often run into pet dog, you know, when you're walking your dogs, yep. You talk with other dog owners and you will, you know, some dog, like you'll meet a dog owner who says, oh, my dog really just loves people, not interested in your dog.
1: Right,
0: or
1: right.
0: My dog only likes dogs, won't talk to people. Is some of what Lefty is exhibiting here like just his own personal preference?
1: It may be. It may be. And he, you know, he may never come to truly be a people person. He may always be a dog's dog. But this is a great place for some training. This is for sure something that a trainer and or a behaviorist could help with. And I would say, you know, for trainers, everybody has their own preferences and recommendations. But another great question for your vet, as we will often have trainers we've worked with locally who we can recommend.
0: All right. We're going to talk with Kathleen in the Rockaways. Hi, Kathleen.
12: Hi there. I want to give a bit of suggestion for looking at alternative therapies for your pets. I have a 90-pound black lab hound mix named Zeke. And a couple of years ago, he was having episodic back pain that I would treat with, you know, medications and he'd get better. But I noticed over time, because he's 12 now, that he wouldn't greet me at the door when I came home from work. And I was thinking he's losing his hearing or something like that. And I took to the vet and took him in for acupuncture. And after just 3 treatments, I came home from work and he was ran down the hallway in his tail, happy as a clam. It was really remarkable.
0: Oh, that sounds like a success story for you, Kathleen. Appreciate that call. There are a lot of alternative, quote unquote, alternative medicine options for pet owners, right? I mean, it's not just acupuncture. There's like, I've seen videos of chiropractors for animals and, you know, allergists. I don't know. I mean, this is not something that you come to a vet office for, though.
1: Well, it can be. There are veterinarians who are licensed to practice acupuncture, and it can be a really, really valuable modality.
0: Have you seen success with it?
1: I have. Mm-hmm. I am not licensed myself to do it, but there are great licensing programs, and I think it can be an important part of an approach.
0: Yeah. So another thing to ask your vet about, would it be useful if I did?
1: Yep. Or what could I think about? Or, you know, definitely always great to have a conversation with a human about it.
0: Let's see here. Oh, we got a little advice coming in on the texter who has their cats going outside of the litter box.
1: Okay.
0: And someone says, certified cat lady here. If your cat is old and starts going outside the box, get a senior litter box with lower entry. Another person chimed in and said also get a lower entry litter box. So there's a little bit of advice, maybe something to try.
1: I love those ideas. And I always love to get hints from pet owners because there is so much information out there. I definitely would say always see your vet first and make sure it's not a medical issue.
0: Speaking of all of the advice out there,
1: yes,
0: Instagram, TikTok, there's a million ways in social media that we are being bombarded with how we can be better pet owners. How do you advise people when sifting through that kind of stuff?
1: Sure. I think it is... Listen, it's really difficult. Everything is shiny and interesting and attractive. And we all have been sucked into scrolling and having ideas about things that we might have read in passing. It's happened to all of us. But I do think it's really important when you have questions to talk to a human about them.
0: Yeah.
1: You know, we all spend a lot of time, right? Veterinarians do this because we love animals, we love people, and we spend a lot of time educating ourselves and re-educating ourselves when we're in practice.
0: So this, I think, gets at a kind of a larger issue that I'm not sure you can speak to, but maybe, which is sometimes when people turn to social media, when they're struggling with a pet issue, and they know that having a pet is expensive, and going to the vet is expensive. And I think just maybe acknowledging that and saying, you mentioned like the ASPCA. I know there are some lower cost options for people who are struggling to really find and get, and they want to find the right care for their pet. Any advice on that?
1: I would say it is really great if you can to get insurance for your pet when you get your pet. Even if the insurance isn't helping with sort of your annual wellness care, even if it's just to cover for emergency care or really big possible expenses that come up, that's a great way to not be in a position where you have to make a decision of, can I afford to send my dog to surgery that it needs, or my cat needs to be in the hospital for 3 days, and to be able to lessen that burden. But I will say, without trending into economics, right, which is not what you're asking me to speak about, everything is very expensive, and it's difficult.
0: Yeah. Is preventative care helpful for someone who's trying? So I know, for example, that my dogs are predisposed to, because they're little tiny dogs, bad teeth.
1: Yep.
0: So I am the crazy person that brushes their teeth and uses all the things to get them to have
1: teeth. And it does help.
0: So is this an argument for preventative medicine, I guess?
1: It is another great opportunity to have that conversation with your vet, who should support you wherever you are in what works for you and your animal and your family, right? I am privileged to be able to treat all kinds of different animals from all kinds of different walks of life. And there are times where you will say, okay, what are we able to do now? What does your animal really need? What can we put off 6 months or a year or 2 years?
0: Yeah.
1: And again, something that the internet might tell you you need, you might not need, right? And so definitely always worth having that conversation, and not feeling when you go into your vet that you have to have a certain amount of money or you need to be able to afford to do things a certain way. It is okay to say, hey, this is my budget for today, and would you be able to give me an estimate for how much this vaccine is and that vaccine is, and let me break it up and think, right? And different practices handle this differently. But absolutely, it's something that, you know, people should be met with compassion, because
0: it's tough out there.
1: It's tough. It's tough out there.
0: Mary in Brooklyn, welcome to the conversation. Hi, Mary.
13: Hi there.
0: You had a question?
13: There. Well, I had actually a piece of advice, because what we did when our 10-year-old started pleading for a dog, and I was reluctant at first, I thought, let's put a little notice on our neighborhood listserv and say, if you're going away, can you lend us your dog? Because we want to know what this amounts to. And the good part of it was this. We thought, a beagle is so cute. Let's get a beagle. We took care of a beagle, and the owner said, never let him off the leash. You will never see him again. And then we interviewed a dachshund who, jumped in bed with us. I kicked him off, came back from taking my daughter to school, and the beagle, or the dachshund, had got on the bed and taken a dump. And this happened with another dachshund, because they were used to sleeping with their owners in the bed. And we are definitely, the dog is on the hearth rug, or we don't have a hearth, but, the dog is on the rug. So just my advice is, see if you think a dog's really cute, fine, but they have a whole temperament. So I'm sort of piggybacking on the person who said, the Australian Shepherd or the dog who needs a lot of exercise. Pay attention to that, because a pointer or a sheepdog doesn't necessarily belong in New York City.
0: Yeah. Thanks, Mary. Appreciate that. How do people find the best breed for them? That's beyond. That's so cute and fluffy, and I want it.
1: Again, completely, we could do, you know, another whole hour about this. But definitely, you know, think about your lifestyle. Do your research. Like our caller just said, that's a great way. Meet as many dogs as you possibly can. You know, talk to different owners, you know, read and educate yourself about different dogs. And if you have the opportunity to meet them or to host them, that's a wonderful way to go about it. Yeah. And of course, talk to your vet.
0: Yeah. We did get a texter who says pet insurance is the real deal, especially as your pet ages. So another endorsement there for some pet insurance. You are listening to Please Advise. It's a pop-up advice show here at WNYC. We are talking pets. We're taking questions. We are, if you're looking for advice about how to be a good pet owner here in New York City, or maybe you have some advice to give, you can call us, you can text us, 212-433-9692. We're talking with Dr. Sabrina Geer. She practices at Animal General here on the Upper West Side in Manhattan. And we are going to get back to more of your texts and calls. We just have to step away and take a quick break, so don't go anywhere. I'm Tiffany Hansen. Glad you're with us.
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0: Glad you're with us here for Please Advise. It's a pop-up advice show from WNYC. I'm Tiffany Hansen. Glad for your company. Today we're talking pets and pet ownership. Call us, text us if you're looking for advice, have some advice to give. 212-433-9692. We're talking with Dr. Sabrina Geer. Sabrina, we have someone that I think you're going to like that we are going to talk to. Franya in Morningside Heights. Hi, Franya. Are you there? Franya.
15: Hi. Thanks for taking my call. I appreciate the conversation, and I'm really happy that you guys are talking about training and behavior and referring to professionals. I just wanted to point out that, first I should say, I'm an applied animal behaviorist. I have a master's in animal behavior. And while I think it's great that we're talking about referring to vet behaviorists, we should know that that's limited. There are 100 vet behaviorists probably practicing in the United States. And I think in New York, we may have like a handful of them, if even that many. So a lot of the times we should know that behavior can be one of the top reasons for surrender to shelters. So when we're talking about your cat not using the litter box or aggression or reactivity, we want to be able to say, how can we get help sooner rather than later, and to look at a field that's basically unregulated, unfortunately, except for veterinary. Anyone can call themselves a behaviorist, right? So really people should be looking for people who are appropriately educated when they're doing this, or looking online, because the internet has so much bad stuff out there in addition to good. So if you look for verifiable credentialed information from people who have university level graduate degrees in this, specifically in animal behavior, okay, or who are writing about this stuff, who are appropriately educated. So you can find out how to stop your cat from not using the litter box. You rule out the medical, and then you say things like,
16: can I take the top off the litter box? You know, can I make sure that the cat can get into it? Can I change the litter? There's all kinds of steps that we can take before we consider surrender, which is one of the reasons our shelter is so overcrowded. So, yes, we do want to talk about veterinary behavior, but we want that behavior solution, that behavior modification, to be accessible to people. And we can get it. There's a lot of good information out there,
0: yeah,
16: as long as we do some homework.
0: Yeah, so, Franya, you're just suggesting that folks, because there is such a limited number of people that you could actually go see in person, you're advising folks to look online, look at the certifications of the person, and maybe ferret out some, just use an animal reference, ferret out some good advice online.
16: Right. Make sure, yeah, and make sure anybody that you're talking to, that you're contracting for services, that they actually have the appropriate education, right? So, you know, like I said, I have a master's in animal behavior.
0: Yeah.
16: That's why
0: I do this
16: kind of work. You know, you can't, I also have one in urban planning, but I don't talk about that one.
0: We'll use that for a different show. We'll use that for a different show. Franya, thank you so much for the call. We appreciate it. Sabrina, we got a text here about CBD. I wanted to ask you about this. My dog is severely anxious. He was on a ton of medications in his previous home, and we would rather not have him on them because he's happy at home. Does CBD help? I mean, I think that's the sort of over. Does CBD help?
1: It is totally pet dependent.
0: Oh, okay.
1: Yep. It seems sometimes it can be very helpful, but sometimes people say they feel it does absolutely nothing. So I have not found it to be a magic bullet, but if it is working in your home and you're using a safe product, that is great.
0: We've talked a lot about breeds. I'm wondering what you think about the adopt, don't shop debate.
1: Yet another great idea for a much, much longer episode. And I think, you know, one of the things I try to think about in this very fraught landscape is that overall what we all want is for everyone to find the right animal for them, right? And so for somebody that might be, right, for a veteran dog owner, that might be walking into the ASPCA and coming out with any dog. And for somebody who has young children at home and has never had an animal before, right, that might not be the approach that they would take. And so I think it is very, very circumstantial, but I am certain that your listeners have a great depth of opinions on this subject. And I do think it is, you know, there are many valid perspectives on this from both sides. And I don't think I can credibly take, you know, one side or the other, because there is so much nuance here and so much to discuss. And, you know, what we all want is for everybody to have the right animal for them. And we want all the animals to have the right people for them, too.
0: What about, I guess, people who are, you know, trying to come at it with a bit of goodwill, regardless, and they want to help animals who are in a shelter, and you don't know what you're going to get. I have a neighbor who thought she was getting one thing, and now that turns out she did the DNA test on it, and the dog that, you know, they said they thought was going to get to be about 30 pounds is now 80 pounds. And, you know, it's like, is it more a case of like, know where you are when you go into that process?
1: Absolutely.
0: Okay,
1: absolutely.
0: Let's see here. I have another texter who says there's a fantastic organization called Paws NYC that offers help with pet food, pet care, and those with disabilities or general aging related issues, and vet care. Okay, so there's another option for someone who is a little has to be very mindful of the budget.
1: Yep.
0: When they're talking about the care for their pets. Another thing I want to ask before we wrap up here is about end-of-life care. And I know you're going to say, like, we could talk about this forever, too. But I think that for some people, it is just such a heart, gut-wrenching decision when you have to make it. How can you involve your vet in this conversation in a way that is supportive for the pet and the human?
1: Absolutely. This is, I think, one of the most important parts of our job as vets, and absolutely something that for our listeners, you should feel very comfortable talking to your vet about. It's a difficult decision. It's often difficult to know when the right time is. And it's a place where you really can count on your vet to, and I'm borrowing this phrase from my wonderful medical director, but to be the advocate for the animal where the animal's parent or owner may not be able to see clearly, right? Oftentimes, and I've been through this with my own animals, you have an old animal and you're sort of like the frog in boiling water, right? The
0: decline is... Well, and you've been with this animal for
1: its whole life,
0: yes.
1: Or half of its life, for ages, right? And you're seeing a decline incrementally over time, and to have your vet be able to come in and say, I know where you are, I know how hard this is, I know everything you're going through, but let me speak for your cat or your dog in this instance, and let's have a conversation about, you know, what your animal needs, what you need, what your family needs, how we can do this. And I think it's really important for people to know truly, and this is not something that I just say to make people feel better. I really believe people are making a kind choice for their animals when they are able to let them go.
0: On the whole, do you think... I don't know. Do you think people wait longer because they just don't want to say goodbye?
1: Of course. It breaks our hearts every time.
0: Does it break your heart every time?
1: Absolutely.
0: Yeah. It must be hard.
1: You know, it's much harder for the people who are there, right?
0: Yeah.
1: And it's a privilege for us to be able to help people and help animals in that way.
0: How do you counsel young vets when it comes to that?
1: Yeah, you know, I think, have you ever seen the movie Annie Hall?
0: Yeah, of course.
1: In the end of Annie Hall, there's a joke about a guy who says to his psychiatrist, you know, my brother thinks he's a chicken.
0: Yeah.
1: And the psychiatrist says, are you going to turn him in? And the guy says, yeah, but I really need the eggs. You know, and the thing is, we all have had pets and they, you know, if we're lucky, we outlive our pets. And we all keep coming back for more.
0: Yeah, right. We've been talking this hour with Dr. Sabrina Geer. She practices veterinary medicine at Animal General here in Manhattan. And by the way of full disclosure, I will say she is also the vet for my fur family. My fur family.
1: Special shout out to Dottie and Bob.
0: Dottie and Bob. And thanks so much to all of you as well for all of your calls and questions. Dr. Geer, really appreciate the time.
1: Thank you so much for having me, Tiffany.
0: And note, tomorrow here on Please Advise, we're talking about art, getting advice from award-winning art critic Jerry Saltz about how we can appreciate art, get the most out of our vibrant art scene here in New York City. So you'll want to tune in for that. You've been listening to Please Advise. It's a pop-up advice show here at WNYC. I'm Tiffany Hansen. We're so glad you spent part of your afternoon with us. See you tomorrow.

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3: From WHYY in Philadelphia, I'm Terry Gross with Fresh Air. How do you get taken in by a cyber scam? It often starts with a text. If you respond, the person who texted might start friendly messaging that turns into a cyber romance, that turns into an investment scam, or another fraudulent appeal for money.
4: Well, in fact, all of us probably are targeted all the time. I mean, I get these text messages constantly that usually begin something like, "You didn't wait for me at the restaurant," or, "Were you the one that I saw on the street today?"
3: Today, Andy Greenberg from Wired Magazine tells us about the story he broke, revealing how one cyber criminal organization operates and why the person ensnaring you might be a victim of human trafficking. Later, jazz historian Kevin Whitehead pays tribute to John Coltrane on his centennial. First News.
5: Live from NPR News, I'm Lakshmi Singh. The costs of diesel, on which ships, trucks, trains, and your local farmers' tractors depend, is nearly 75% higher than it was a year ago. AAA says that today people are paying, on average, $6.53 for a gallon of diesel. The impact is felt across the country and party lines. It is dominating concern among midterm

0: operations in Venezuela earlier this year. To the victor belong the spoils, Trump said, referring to U.S. control of Venezuelan oil. Here's NPR's Deepa Shivaram.
1: The U.S. operations in Venezuela resulted in the arrest of the country's former leader, Nicolas Maduro. Recently, Trump's administration announced a deal with Venezuela that allows the U.S. to take control of 65 billion barrels of oil reserves. Trump spoke about how, as a result of those military operations, the U.S. has obtained more control of the world's oil supply. He said U.S. actions are proof the U.S. will use military means to secure national interests. But Trump saying, quote, to the victor belong the spoils, is a contradiction to the principles of the UN and of U.S. foreign policy tradition to not explicitly connect foreign intervention to the acquisition of resources. Deepa Shivaram, NPR News, Washington.
0: Republican Senator John Curtis of Utah has asked the Judiciary Committee in a new letter to investigate the business and personal relationships of Donald Trump Jr. with foreign nationals. He said recent reports raise legitimate questions about foreign access to the family of the sitting president. Here's NPR's Eric McDaniel.
2: The letter is notable from a red state Republican during a midterm election season. In it, Curtis called attention to what he described as Trump Jr.'s active promotion of family-backed cryptocurrency ventures, international real estate deals involving direct meetings with foreign heads of state, and his reported investments in defense contracting. ProPublica reported last week that parts of Trump Jr.'s wedding on a private island were paid for and attended by a Russian oligarch close to Vladimir Putin. NPR has not independently confirmed the reporting. Prior to the letter, Curtis posted to social media criticizing the wedding party gift. The Judiciary Committee has not signaled whether it will act on his request. Eric McDaniel, NPR News, Washington.
0: Welcome to fall, or spring, depending on where you live. The September equinox is tonight as the sun crosses the equator and day and night are nearly equal in length. It marks the official start of astronomical autumn in the northern hemisphere and spring in the southern hemisphere. This is NPR News.
3: And it's on WNYC in New York. I'm Sean Carlson. Definitely feeling a little autumnal out there. 66 degrees right now at 2:04. Benjamin Netanyahu is sharply criticizing Mayor Mamdani ahead of the Israel Prime Minister's visit to the city to address the United Nations. Netanyahu released a video today falsely accusing New York's first Muslim mayor of supporting Hamas and inciting riots against Jewish New Yorkers.
4: I'm coming to the UN. I'm going to tell the truth about our heroic soldiers. And I'm going to tell the truth about you.
3: Netanyahu is set to deliver an address before the UN General Assembly on Thursday. Mamdani previously threatened to arrest Netanyahu for alleged war crimes. He later backed down, but has continued to call the prime minister a, quote, war criminal. The mayor's office did not immediately comment. DoorDash has reached a settlement with New York City after a lengthy legal battle over worker compensation. Back in January, the Mamdani administration accused the company of making changes to its app that cost delivery workers more than $500 million in tips. DoorDash announced this morning that it's agreed to a roughly $130 million settlement with the city. About $12 million will go to more than 200,000 workers in the city who were underpaid or paid late. Mayor Mamdani is expected to announce the settlement at City Hall today. Right now here in New York City, again, temperatures are in the mid-60s. For tonight, we're looking at mostly cloudy skies, lows in the mid-50s. A little breezy this evening, gusts of about 25 miles an hour possible. Partly sunny tomorrow, highs reaching the upper 60s. It's going to be even breezier tomorrow through the day, gusts of 30 miles an hour. It's going to stay that way for tomorrow night, too, with lows again in the mid-50s. And then by Thursday, mostly sunny, highs in the mid-60s, still pretty rainy. It'll be mostly cloudy that night with lows again in the mid-50s. 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
9: 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I'm Terry Gross. Have you ever been targeted by a cyber scam? Maybe through an email or text message that sounds convincing and tries to get you to send money or your bank information. There are so many cyber scams out there now. As you'll hear,

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6: 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There's at least a 50% chance that your driver's license is currently for sale on the dark web. On tonight's On Point, how 153 million U.S. driver's licenses were stolen and who's hacking and selling your data. That's ahead at 8 on WNYC. It's been a bit of a dreary day today. Highs are remaining in the mid-60s, then dropping to the mid-50s tonight.
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8: AI concerns, tensions over trade, and the ongoing war in Iran. Chinese President Xi Jinping heads to the White House with plenty to discuss. From WAMU and NPR in Washington, this is 1A. Hi, I'm Jen White. Today on 1A, China's President Xi and President Trump are set to meet on Thursday. It comes as concerns over AI security reaches new heights in the U.S., with warnings from those inside the industry saying the technology could pose an existential threat. But with China and the U.S. wrestling for dominance in tech and the global economy, will those warnings be heeded? We talk through the goals of the two superpowers and who may have the upper hand this week. But first, a survey out today finds more Americans say the First Amendment is vital, but may go too far. All that after this news.
9: BBC News with Moira Alderson. President Trump has said his team has held a three-hour meeting with senior Iranian officials on the sidelines of the United Nations General Assembly in New York. He said the talks had been productive and good, and more would be held in the near future. Speaking to reporters, President Trump said Tehran had to choose between renewed bombing or potential greatness.
10: It was a meeting that lasted for 3 hours. It ended an hour ago.
11: What was
10: it? It was a very good meeting. I mean, I must say, it's a very good fight. Can't imagine why they wouldn't want to do it. It's a greatness, potential greatness, or obliteration.
11: What are your choices? I mean, it's,
10: in one case, it's obliteration, and the other alternative is potential greatness. It could be a great country.
9: Earlier, Mr. Trump told the General Assembly he believed a deal would be made with the Iranians after U.S. midterm elections in November. With U.S. sanctions targeting Iran's airline industry due to come into effect in the coming hours, the Iranian media are reporting that flights from Tehran to Baghdad and Muscat are

0: and three churches, killing 270 people. Ambarasan Etharajan reports.
1: It was the deadliest attack on civilians Sri Lanka had ever witnessed. More than 500 people suffered injuries. For some, the injuries were life-changing. The families of the victims and the Catholic Church welcomed the verdicts, which came after a five-year trial. The sentences ranged from 200 to 260 years in jail. They include Mohammed Naufar Maulavi, who was accused of providing support to the nine-member suicide squad. Nine other defendants were acquitted.
0: The European Union has reportedly agreed to lift sanctions imposed on two Russian oligarchs, Alisher Usmanov and Mikhail Friedman. EU sanctions on nearly 3,000 other people and entities linked to Russia's war have been extended for 3 years. Here's our Europe correspondent, Nick Beek.
2: France surprised many of its allies by backing a call to lift sanctions on billionaire Alisher Usmanov, who has long-standing business interests in Russia and ties to Vladimir Putin. The French demand was said to be linked to a proposed prisoner release deal with Azerbaijan, with one French diplomatic source saying it was a matter of national security. Earlier, Ukraine's foreign minister had said delisting Usmanov and Mr. Friedman was unacceptable and would send the wrong signal to Moscow at a time when pressure needs to increase.
0: Nick Beek with that report. BBC News.
3: And for WNYC in New York, I'm Hannah Frischberg. It's 3:04 and 66 degrees in Manhattan. Home care workers in New York's consumer-directed personal assistance program will decide whether to join the healthcare union, 1199 SEIU. The union says more than a third of the 200,000 workers in the Medicaid-funded program have funded their support in an upcoming union vote. Felix Cepeda lives in Harlem and gets paid through the program to care for his mother. He said 1199 can help protect the program from Medicaid cuts.
4: Us by ourselves, it'll be harder to, like, you know, make the program better and you know, keep getting funding for it. I think a union can really support that.
3: But some workers say they're wary of 1199. They note that the union supported the state's unpopular decision to contract with a company called PPL to administer the home care service. The New York State Gaming Commission says it's monitoring developments with three downstate casino projects, but downplaying any concerns. Commission spokesperson Jackie Slater says Bally's Corporation has told the commission its financing and investment for a Bronx casino remain materially unchanged. Over the summer, Bally's issued investor warnings about possible financial concerns. Slater says an ongoing disagreement with Resorts World over taxes at its Queens casino won't affect that project, and he says there are no doubts about plans for a new casino by Citi Field in Queens. For anyone at the beach today, be advised that dangerous rip currents are expected through this evening and likely into tomorrow. Anyone visiting the beaches should stay out of the surf. Rip currents can sweep even the best swimmers away from shores into deeper water. It's been a bit of a dreary day today. Highs are remaining in the mid-60s, then dropping to the mid-50s tonight. And wind gusts could get up to 25 miles per hour. Tomorrow's looking partly sunny. It's WNYC, and the time is just after 3 p.m.
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6: This is 1A. I'm Jen White. Here on the show, we take the First Amendment very seriously. It's built into our name, 1A. And we like to monitor how Americans' interpretation of the amendment has changed over time. Out today is new data on just that. The Freedom Forum puts out an annual survey on Americans' relationship with the First Amendment. And this year, it's complicated. While a vast majority say the amendment is vital to the country, 24% say it goes too far in the rights it guarantees, which is a record high since 2020. Here to talk about that finding and a lot more is Kevin Goldberg. He's a First Amendment expert and the vice president at Freedom Forum. That's a nonprofit organization dedicated to fostering First Amendment freedoms. Kevin, welcome back to the program.
7: Thanks for having me back.
6: So let's first talk about this complex

0: relationship Americans have with the First Amendment. Just talk us through a bit of what you found.
1: Yes, well, we found that Americans overwhelmingly value the First Amendment, but their relationship with it, as we've noted, is extremely and increasingly complicated. So by and large, every year, more than 90% say the First Amendment is vital to America. And as you've already noted, 24% say it goes too far in the rights it guarantees, a record high. So they love it, but they also want a little less of it, maybe. I don't understand that. But when, you know, that's complex to unpack. But some of the other numbers show us that First Amendment, when it comes to the First Amendment, Americans think they understand it better than they actually understand it.
0: Right. So give us some more detail on that.
1: Yeah. 86% say they feel informed about their rights, but only 11% can name all five freedoms of religion, speech, press, assembly, and petition.
0: So how does that track? First, the understanding of the First Amendment track with previous years?
1: Well, in terms of the knowledge, the ability to name all five freedoms, and by the way, 26% can't even name one. So that's one in four cannot name a single of those five freedoms of religion, speech, press, assembly, petition. That is actually a little higher in terms of the number that can name all five, but not by much. We usually see that around the 10% level in this survey.
0: So when you look at the data around that 24% of Americans who think the First Amendment goes too far, what's your sense of what they're actually talking about? Considering we're talking about five freedoms, is it more of a focus on freedom of speech? Is it freedom of religion? Is that clear in the data?
1: It's not entirely clear about which freedom they're talking about. It does seem to run across all of them, because when you dive into the individual freedoms, you will see things that indicate they really don't think it goes too far, and in fact, sometimes want more protection. When it comes to freedom of the press, for instance, we see that people really want government to, for one thing, stay out of media. 63% said government should not be able to censor what is said in TV, radio, online. That indicates to me that they don't think it's going too far there. They might even want more protection against government intrusion in this space. So when it comes to freedom of speech, Americans are still reluctant to speak freely, right? More, you know, 65% are saying they don't speak freely, and they can identify some reasons that they don't. So that tells me they want a little more protection as well.
0: What are some of those reasons?
1: Well, this would not be a First Amendment-based concern, because it's really more about the private sphere. But number one response was fear of a violent response to what they're saying. Mm. Others would be fear of being shunned by family or friends. And yes, of course, fear of losing their job. But they are indicating that they're afraid to sign up for things online. They're afraid to go to protests for fear of being surveilled. They're afraid of participating in protests due to government, or speaking out online due to government retaliation. So, and that's about a quarter for each of those. And so what we're seeing is there are large segments of our respondents in this survey that indicate they want that First Amendment protection.
0: You also, when you were looking at this level of comfort people have with speaking freely, you looked at the generational differences there, and there's some interesting data. Tell us about it.
1: Yeah, well, younger generations are definitely afraid of speaking freely. 69% of Gen Z said something keeps them from speaking freely. And that, when you compare it to my generation, Gen X, we only said 56%, said that to a 56% rate. So certainly much higher for the youngest generation we surveyed in terms of saying they just don't feel free to speak. Mm. We also, for the first time this year, looked at whether someone was a current college student or not and their level of education. And what we were finding with the level of education was that as the level of education went up, let's say someone has an advanced degree or an advanced degree program, they understand the First Amendment better and they tend to value it better. For instance, 20% of those with an advanced degree could name all five of the First Amendment freedoms. Mm.
0: So it's interesting. Where do you see the correlation between people's understanding of the First Amendment and their feelings around whether or not those protections go too far? Because there seems to be a bit of distance between the two.
1: Well, I would say there's a couple things in this regard. Number one is, of course, The First Amendment as a concept is a wonderful thing. We are very proud of it and should be very proud of it in this country. It is one of, obviously, the cornerstones of who we are. We have an embedded tradition of protecting these five freedoms like very few other countries in the world. We're proud of that. We should be. And I think people relay that to us. But then when you get down to it, and the second part of this is when you get down into the cracks and you get into the weeds of it all, it's very nuanced. And when you try to apply it to situations that bring in your own personal experiences, it becomes even more nuanced and now very personal to you instead of being something that you're looking at across the country. And so that's, I think, where the disconnect is. It's hard, and some people will still look at it as something that while they want to embrace it personally, they are very personal to it. Maybe they make it a little too personal at times and forget that it exists for all of us.
0: So you mentioned the data around how Americans feel about freedom of the press, and the majority of the people you survey said they think the government should have less control over the press and media. President Trump has long had a contentious relationship with the press. On Friday, he announced he was banning CNN, Politico, and MS Now from the White House grounds. The outlets have filed a First Amendment lawsuit against the administration to restore its access. When you look at the data, how important do they say the role of the press is to Americans and our democracy?
1: Yes, well, we have some very interesting data on this. One of the things we ask every year is which of the five freedoms do the respondents consider the most essential? And this year, freedom of the press was at 3%, which was, I think, 1 percentage point down from last year. One interesting thing about this, as I said, this is the first year we've looked at current college students. And current college students said 11% of current college students said freedom of the press is most essential. So that was really interesting for me. And I think it has something to do with how they consider the press, right? What do they consider the press? How do they consume news, for one thing? But more importantly, Americans do want the press to serve a watchdog role over government. 62% said that. And 60% say it's important for news media to perform that role. But the most relevant stat for the week, of course, is our question on whether government should limit journalists who can attend government press events based on their past coverage or viewpoints. That is the exact situation you were referring to from the White House this week. And only 17% of the respondents agreed that government should be allowed to do this.
0: We got this email from Jim who says the feeling that the First Amendment may go too far may reflect those who object to separation of church and state. Anything you can take away from the data around how Americans are feeling about freedom to practice their religion?
1: Well, I think it very well could be related to religious freedom. But I will say that what we saw with religious freedom is that it is the second most recognized freedom and the one that people consider the second most essential after freedom of speech, and actually after a generalized all of them answer. Mm. One thing that was interesting this year is that we did look specifically at a couple of issues that touch on religion, one of which is 10 commandments in the classroom. Should public schools be allowed to put the Ten Commandments on the walls of their classrooms, and 38%, about a third, said yes. There was about a kind of equal split between yes, no, and neutral on that. And that is one of the more questions of the moment regarding freedom of religion. So we see Americans are pretty divided on that.
0: Right, and there's a Supreme Court challenge to a 2025 Texas law requiring public schools to display the Ten Commandments. It's on its way to the court. What's your overall takeaway from these survey results and what they tell us about the moment we're in right now in this country?
1: Yeah, I think that it's, you know, a moment where there's a knowledge gap with regard to the First Amendment. That's the big thing that we are seeing, right? That's the big thing this shows me. And I think I've known that for years. We've known that for years at Freedom Forum. But it's something that people want, thankfully, continue to want this freedom, these five freedoms. They continue to want the First Amendment to work for our country, and they see it working for our country. They just need to, I think, get a better understanding of it in application. And from that understanding will come an embracing not just for them, but for all. And I think that's really what we're working on at Freedom Forum. We're not an advocacy organization. We're trying to engage people around these issues, show it to them in their daily lives. And I think people will embrace it at that point.
0: That's Kevin Coldberg. He's a First Amendment expert and the vice president at Freedom Forum. Kevin, thanks so much.
1: Thank you.
0: Coming up, Chinese President Xi Jinping heads to the White House. What could come out of the high-stakes meeting as questions over AI and trade take center stage? That's just ahead. This is 1A.

0: If you have kids, you know how expensive childcare can be. And for many American families, the cost is only going up. And that's where a lot of grandparents are stepping in.
1: The reality is that this country hasn't invested in a childcare infrastructure that is flexible and affordable and reliable.
0: I'm Scott Detrow. How millions of grandparents are filling childcare gaps. That story on All Things Considered from NPR News.
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6: 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And from Strawberry.me, whose career coaches offer professional support to help people get unstuck, gain clarity, and move forward, whether advancing in a current role or choosing a new direction altogether. 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
7: This is 1A. I'm Jen White. China's President Xi Jinping is set to meet President Trump at the White House this Thursday. It will be the first state visit by a Chinese leader in 11 years. And it comes as worry spreads in the U.S. over AI security. Over the weekend, Treasury Secretary Scott Bessent met with Chinese Vice President He Lingfeng ahead of the summit and came away with an announcement on how the two superpowers may deal with artificial intelligence.
8: What we discussed was setting up a mechanism, so it's going to be called the U.S.-China AI Dialogue. We've agreed to meet again. We have the U.S. has proposed that we have a notification mechanism between the two countries, and we want a shared vision of common goals and common threats.
7: But what would this mechanism look like in practice? And how will talks with Presidents Xi and Trump affect this growing AI arms race? AI is also not the only high-stakes item on the potential agenda. The two superpowers have engaged in a trade war, which at one point reached tariffs as high as 125% on both sides. Where do tensions stand on trade as key economic resources like rare earth products hang in the balance? And then there's Taiwan. In a February phone call between the two leaders, President Xi stressed, quote, "The Taiwan question is the most important issue in China-U.S. relations." So lots to cover, so let's jump in with our panel. Jonathan Zinn is a fellow at the Brookings China Center. He's also a former senior China analyst at the CIA and director for Security Council in the Biden administration. You can also catch him as the co-host of the Beijing Brief podcast. John, thanks for joining us.
9: Thanks so much for having me.
7: And also with us, Henrietta Levin, a senior fellow at the Center for Strategic and International Studies. She's also the former director for China at the White House National Security Council and was the deputy China coordinator at the U.S. State Department from 2024 to 2025. Henrietta, welcome to the program.
10: Thanks for having me.
7: And we'd love to hear from you, too. What do you think should be at the top of the agenda for Xi and Trump's meeting this week? What questions do you have about the current relationship between the two countries? Email us at 1A at WAMU.org. So let's start with AI, because over the weekend, again, there we heard Treasury Secretary Scott Bessent talk about this AI mechanism. John, how are you interpreting this development?
9: I am interpreting this, frankly, as a rehash of what we saw coming out of the last summit. When President Trump visited China back in May, they had agreed to set up this AI dialogue. But I think what's telling in the run-up to the summer is that this hasn't really materialized yet. And what happened, in effect, is that this mechanism got rolled up into Secretary Bessent's conversations with He Lingfeng. right? So it's a positive sign that they are talking about doing this and that there is going to be some notification mechanism in place in case there is some kind of incident. But we should be skeptical about how effective that is really going to be. We've had challenges in the U.S. government with other kinds of crisis communications or other kind of communications link. The issue is not having one. It's whether anybody picks up the phone on the other side.
7: Well, Henrietta, are you sensing any growing sense of urgency? We've seen President Trump say, you know, the warnings about AI as an existential threat are overblown. Meanwhile, experts within the tech sector are saying, actually, this is a real concern as they continue to develop the technology. So is there a growing sense of urgency around this issue?
10: I think there is within certain corners of the U.S. government and probably certain corners of the Chinese government as well, but that's not enough to get to a consensus on such a difficult issue. And I think it's also worth, you know, thinking about what we just heard Secretary Bessent say describing the outcome of these talks. So, you know, we want to get to a shared vision with China of common goals and common threats. And when we're talking about threats, that makes a lot of sense to me, because I think both sides genuinely are worried about extreme downside risk of AI when it comes to economic security and jobs, and also when it comes to, I mean, you know, we've heard a lot this week about extinction possibility. Right. But what I find a little harder to wrap my mind around is common goals. Because, you know, the Chinese government primarily wants AI to be safe for the rule of the Communist Party of China. That, I hope, is not a key American goal when it comes to the development of AI and the values we want this technology to embrace. And so I think that when you talk about AI dialogue with China in the spirit of arms control, like the way we talked to the Soviet Union during the Cold War, that makes sense. I think it's going to be hard. We're not there yet in a meaningful way, but I think we can get there. When we talk about common goals, that's a conversation we should be having with our allies that share our values.
7: Well, and what are the realities of the differences in the regulatory environments between the two countries, John, that make this shared goal, shared threat framework a little more challenging?
9: Yeah. I mean, I think on the U.S. side, the Trump administration, of course, has adopted a very laissez-faire attitude toward the development of AI. And we've seen that explicitly from President Trump just within the past week or so, right, where he says it doesn't need to be regulated. You just need a strong precedent. And I think even among those calling for greater regulation, there's fragmentation. There's not necessarily a clear consensus that's really crystallized here in Washington about what exactly should be done. I think on the Chinese side, there's a clearer view, right, in some ways, right? They are used to regulating the internet, as Henrietta was indicating. They've had a heavy hand. And I think from Beijing's perspective, the way they are seeing this is kind of a corollary or an outgrowth to how they've approached the internet since the start of the century, right? It is the first and primary concern is really about regime security and political security, right, rather than about loss of control. That's on their mind, but I don't think it's exploded, and certainly not with the same kind of political resonance it has here in the United States. But they do have, I think part of why it hasn't is because in China, there's a greater sense that we've controlled things in the past. Mm. You know, President Clinton famously said that trying to control the internet would be like nailing Jell-O to the wall, but the Chinese have done it.
7: Well, here's Chinese Foreign Ministry spokesperson Guo Jiakun speaking last week about artificial intelligence.
11: The development of artificial intelligence is crucial to the well-being of all humanity. And all parties should work together to promote an open and inclusive development of AI for good and for all. Fear-mongering, confrontation, and vicious competition will only disrupt the process of global AI governance, which serves no one's interest.
7: Now, several tech titans have been invited to attend the state dinner with President Trump and Xi. They include OpenAI CEO Sam Altman, NVIDIA CEO Jensen Huang. Henrietta, how does the presence of these tech titans shape the conversation around artificial intelligence and its future for both countries?
10: Well, I think we have seen, maybe more unsurprisingly, a commercial focus from some of these tech leaders focused on selling what they can to who they can. And of course, China's a huge market. And the market potential of Chinese consumers and companies have driven U.S.-China policy for many years, not always in maybe the best direction. And so I think you see a real tension here between voices within the Trump administration that are more worried about the national security implications of high-end U.S. technology fueling China's AI development, and then perspectives from some, but not all, U.S. companies who are seeking commercial opportunities in China, and there is a tension there. I think it's interesting that we just heard from the Chinese spokesperson a very optimistic perspective on AI. And I think this is an interesting distinction as well, because in the U.S., we often hear a much more morose perspective on the risks of AI in the public conversation. And I think there's two reasons for this that are worth discussing. The first is that Xi Jinping, the president of China, has really staked his whole model of government and economic growth on a kind of a techno-optimist, techno-futurist vision. He thinks that investing with a lot of state money in innovation controlled by the Communist Party will basically solve all of China's problems. But also, the second part of this is you hear this vision of an open, collaborative approach. I mean, part of why China says that is because China's behind the United States, and they want to have access to every piece of high-end U.S. technology so they can use it to catch up and surpass the U.S. And if that were to happen, I think their rhetoric would change quite a bit.
7: What do we know about public opinion in China over artificial intelligence? Is it clear?
10: Never as much as we would like, because in an authoritarian system, it's very difficult to get a real pulse of where people are. But I think it probably is true that overall, there is more optimism when it comes to how AI will change people's lives in China, if only because change in the past few decades has generally been good for people's quality of life. But we are seeing now this moment in China where the economy is slowing down. There is much more worry among ordinary people about job loss, about wages being suppressed. We saw a court case recently in China where a worker who was fired because his job was made redundant due to AI sued his employer. This is not something that happens in China, right? Like you could, if this is something the government did not want to see, you would be in jail for doing it. So the fact that he did it and then won against his company means that the government is nervous that people are getting upset. And they're trying to step in to ensure more stability as this change driven by AI continues to race ahead.
7: John, you recently wrote in The Atlantic about President Trump having a fundamental misunderstanding of President Xi's values. Explain that and how these two leaders' personalities could come into play while they're meeting.
9: Yes. Well, in a sense, these two men could not be an odder couple and could not be more different for a variety of reasons. But I think for President Trump, he seems really focused, and we see this in the messaging from the Trump administration ahead of the summit, he's really focused on his personal rapport with Xi Jinping, right? And he's betting on that to advance U.S. interests. And what I argue in the piece is that the problem with that is that Xi Jinping is not very sentimental when it comes to personal relationships, right? And we just got evidence of this just in the last couple of days where the party formally purged a general named Zhang Youxia, who used to be the top commander of China's military, and is somebody with whom Xi Jinping had a relationship going back not just to his childhood, but their fathers had been comrades in arms together back in China's civil war, right? And he has been purged and publicly excoriated. And this is how Xi Jinping treats somebody inside his inner circle, right? Never mind the leader of his chief geopolitical rival. Now, in fairness to President Trump, I think that he is idiosyncratic in many ways, but this belief that that he can power through this diplomacy with his own personal charisma, he's not really idiosyncratic in that, right? It's a difference in the two political systems and the two political cultures, right? I think most American leaders actually feel that way, right? Because our system depends on being able to campaign, being able to engage on social media. You know, if you go through any legislature, it's about backslapping and glad-handing and having that facade of bonhomie in order to survive the political process. That kind of personal bridge building in the Chinese political system in many ways is punished, right? It's either considered building up your own faction inside the system. And if you do have that more freewheeling, open style, it's duly punished. And the best example of this is actually Xi's father was a prominent official back in the 1980s. And the man he worked for was Hu Yaobang, one of the major reformers of the 1980s in China, right? And who was ultimately, you know, ousted because of that freewheeling public style. And so I think Xi has really internalized that view and that perspective. So when he's sitting down with Donald Trump, and we saw this play out in the May meeting, Trump, you know, would kind of lavish praise on Xi Jinping, and Xi would just look at him stone-faced, right? And it's a reflection of the real difference in the political cultures and upbringing.
7: We're talking to Jonathan Zinn. He's a fellow at the Brookings Center China. He's also a former senior China analyst at the CIA. And Henrietta Levin, senior fellow at the Center for Strategic and International Studies. She's also the former director for China at the White House National Security Council. I'm Jen White. You're listening to 1A. And a reminder to add your thoughts to the conversation. What do you think should be top of the agenda for Xi and Trump's meeting this week? And what questions do you have? Email us at 1a@wamu.org. We got this email from Brian, who says the fear-mongering over China has always been hysterical nonsense. Just because the U.S. empire has always sought to dominate the rest of the world in a belligerent manner doesn't mean that China has the same goal. And I think there are two things there. One, whether or not the fear around China and its place in the global system, economically and otherwise, is overblown. But then also there's this question about China's goals in a meeting like this. Henrietta, your thoughts first?
10: Well, I think two things can be bad at the same time. So I think that we should be clear-eyed about the very significant threat that China has decided to pose to the United States and our allies around the world. And China has decided to pre-position offensive cyber weapons within U.S. critical infrastructure. That's things like our water, our power grid. I mean, that's a problem. No one made them do that. China menaces U.S. allies across the Indo-Pacific and the South China Sea. China has responded to normal and successful democratic elections on Taiwan with extremely aggressive military exercises.
7: And we'll talk more about Taiwan a little later.
10: Escalating to a conflict. The U.S. also has not, I would say, especially of late, been making the best decisions in the world, menacing our allies as well. Honestly, in a way that I think has often benefited China's position. So going into this meeting in Washington between President Trump and President Xi, I think both sides feel very confident in their position, their ability to manage the other. John was talking about how President Trump really views himself as having a personal friendship with Xi Jinping that may not be quite reciprocated from the other side, but that leaves Trump feeling very confident. And I think President Trump feels like he was able to assert China as a peer of the United States on the world stage, if not perhaps a nation holding even stronger cards. If we think back to last year when China leveraged its choke point over rare earth materials, which we need in the U.S. and many other nations do as well to power much of our manufacturing. When China closed down access to those materials, the U.S. effectively responded by just ending the trade war almost overnight on China's terms. And so now we talk about stability in U.S.-China relations going into the meeting. Both sides want stability. No one wants to go back to what was effectively a trade embargo, but stability on whose terms is a big question. And China thinks they can get this done on their own terms in a way that further enhances China's power relative to the United States.
7: John, briefly before we go to the break, what do you think about this question of fear-mongering around China? President Trump has made this a hallmark of his presidency.
9: Yeah, and you know, there has been some of that, but I don't think we should let that gloss over, as Henrietta indicated, the real challenges that are posed by China to U.S. interests, starting with the Indo-Pacific region in our own critical infrastructure, but I would say globally as well. And many of our allies and partners increasingly feel that pressure and that pain from China.
7: We're discussing U.S.-China relations ahead of the summit this week. We're here with Jonathan Zinn, a fellow at the Brookings China Center. He's also a former senior China analyst at the CIA. Also with us, Henrietta Levin, senior fellow at the Center for Strategic and International Studies. She's also the former director for China at the White House National Security Council. Still to come, will she press Trump on the issue of Taiwan? And how does the ongoing war in Iran factor into the superpowers meeting? And we want your questions. Email us at 1a@wamu.org. We'll be right back.

0: 150 million U.S. driver's licenses were recently hacked and posted on the dark web. That's more than half of all licensed drivers, meaning people who got hacked range from average Joes to the most powerful politicians.
1: The investigative reporter got tipped off on the story because his driver's license was part of it, along with U.S. Defense Secretary Pete Hegseth.
0: I'm Meghna Chakrabarty. 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
6: Back to our conversation in a moment, but first, we'd love your help with an upcoming show. World leaders are in New York this week for the UN General Assembly meeting. On Thursday, we'll talk about how the UN is addressing Gaza. How is the body reckoning with the damage of the conflict nearly 3 years after October 7th? We'll also talk about how we got to this moment with diplomatic correspondent Akbar Shahid Ahmed. His new book, Crossing the Red Line, is a deeply reported account of how the Biden administration handled the war in Gaza. And we want to hear from you. What questions do you have about Gaza, U.S. policy in the Middle East, and how the international community is or isn't responding? Leave us a voicemail at 855-236-1212. How has the U.S.'s approach to the conflict changed how you think about our role on the world stage? Again, the number is 855-236-1A1A, or talk to us using our app, 1A Vox Pop, and we'll get to your thoughts on Thursday. Now back to the upcoming summit between Chinese President Xi Jinping and President Trump. We're talking about it with Jonathan Zinn. He's a fellow at the Brookings Center China. He's also a former senior China analyst at the CIA and director for Security Council in the Biden administration. You can also catch him as the co-host of the Beijing Brief podcast. Also with us, Henrietta Levin, senior fellow at the Center for Strategic and International Studies. She's also the former director for China at the White House National Security Council and was the deputy China coordinator at the U.S. State Department from 2024 to 2025. We got this email from James in Nebraska who asks, will the press be covering the Xi-Trump meeting? Should they? So first, what's typical for this kind of summit between two world leaders? John?
7: So what's typical for this is that you usually get wall-to-wall coverage, especially from the American press and from the international press, of course. And I think what listeners should be aware of is how closely this is choreographed and coordinated with the Chinese. You know, one of my friends and I used to joke, this is like wedding planning, but with the worst in-laws you could possibly imagine, right? You're talking about negotiating over 15, 30-second increments to really get this right, because there is so much attention to be paid. And not just people like Henrietta and myself, but others, I think, in the broader international community do parse what those leaders say in those meetings so closely and with such fine attention.
6: What they say, but also the subtleties,
7: and
6: right?
7: The subtleties, yes, right? And of their personal interactions, right? So especially on the Chinese side, there is a lot of thought that goes into that ahead of time because they recognize that, right? And they are also going to be looking to put their own spin on the ball very much from the get-go.
6: And Henrietta, I know that James is alluding to this current battle that's playing out between the White House and the press. President Trump banned CNN, MS Now, and Politico from the White House grounds. That's led to this sort of retraction or contraction in coverage of the White House by the press. You say you cannot ban selective organizations from the White House because you don't like their coverage of your administration. But who benefits if the press isn't present at this major summit?
8: So look, I never want to be in a fair fight with China. When it comes to strategic competition, it is critical for the U.S. to draw on its asymmetric advantages. And first and foremost among them is our open society, our respect for human rights and our values. And so to the degree that the White House is backing away, especially now, right before this big meeting with China, backing away from our own respect for freedom of expression and freedom of the press, I think that is very problematic. It signals weakness. And let me just share an anecdote of how important that open press can be to how these summits play out. So you mentioned when we first started speaking that it's been 11 years mm-hmm. since a Chinese president came to Washington. That Chinese president was also Xi Jinping. He has been around for a while. And so if we think back to 2015, when he was meeting with President Obama, Xi took questions from the press, not because he wanted to, but because we insisted on this is how we do things. And he got a question on China's building of new islands across the South China Sea, where China was dredging up huge amounts of sand from the ocean to build all of these little bases. And no one really knew why, but we were concerned it could be for military purposes. A journalist asked Xi, "Why are you doing this?" And Xi Jinping responded, apparently off the cuff, saying China has no intention of militarizing these outposts in the South China Sea. Now, of course, right about immediately after that, you'll guess what China does. They militarize the outposts in the South China Sea. But because of that comment, the United States had a way to hold China accountable for their problematic behavior, for their aggression. As a diplomat with the State Department, I was talking about that for years. And so if you don't have open access for the press to these summits, you really lose a big part not only of important American values, but of the substance, the diplomatic substance of what we can get done as well.
6: And we'll learn more about what that press coverage will actually look like the closer we get to the summit. We got this email from Sandra who says, how will Trump's increasingly erratic behavior affect the conference with the Chinese leader? Trump is fired many of the experienced individuals who worked in the State Department. Who has been helping him prepare for this conference? Do they have the background to do so? John?
7: So I think one of the things observing the Trump administration's handling of China policy is that Trump is really his own China desk officer, right? Even other characters from adjacent to his administration, like Jared Kushner or Steve Witkoff, they are nowhere near the China portfolio. So President Trump is very much personally driving this relationship and driving this more conciliatory approach. Now, in terms of his behavior, I think the fact that Xi Jinping is willing to come for this summit at all is a striking revelation about how in control he feels and how comfortable he feels in dealing with the United States. Keep in mind, President Trump has wanted this meeting with Xi Jinping since before Inauguration Day, and the Chinese side has been very loath to put Xi Jinping in this position, and especially after President Trump's, you know, very conspicuous blow-up with Vladimir Zelensky from Ukraine last year, right? Woe unto the Chinese official who recommends stepping into the Oval Office with Trump after that moment. And so I think the fact that they're willing to come at all is a sign that Xi is not worried about something like that going off the rails. And what we've seen so far from the preparations is actually that Trump is positioned to give an even more ingratiating and over-the-top welcome to President Xi than what he received in Beijing with military flyovers and personally meeting him at the base. So it's really striking because in many ways, it almost feels like President Trump is an anomaly within his own administration, because there are others with a more hawkish perspective, not just across Washington, but within his administration.
6: Well, that's interesting because you say your expectation is that Trump will greet Xi in a way that aligns with how he was greeted in China. But at the same time, we often hear President Trump position China as the U.S.'s primary enemy, mm-hmm. Economically, in terms of its military capabilities. And so how do those two things align with one another, Henrietta?
8: So I think it's helpful to see this from China's perspective, because it's clear that Beijing views President Trump as offering a historic opportunity to China to achieve concessions on U.S. priorities that they wouldn't be able to get from anyone else. So in every summit between the U.S. and China, the Chinese president, you can count on saying the U.S. needs to not support Taiwan. The U.S. needs to not ban Chinese companies from buying the most advanced forms of U.S. technology. But I think that prior to now, it's not that they expected to get those things. Mm-hmm. They felt they needed to make the point and maybe stop the U.S. from doing even more. You know, now, the sense in Beijing is that they have a real opportunity to convince Trump to offer concessions on those huge strategic questions.
6: What's giving them that confidence?
8: I think it's because President Trump is just much more mercurial on everything than many U.S. presidents. So nothing is non-negotiable. Everything is on the table. Trump is someone who wants everything on the table. That's how he wants the meeting to go. Whereas normally when the U.S. and China have these meetings, it's actually the opposite, where the U.S. will say, Taiwan is not negotiable. Our allies are not negotiable. We should address misunderstandings related to our policies on these issues, but we are not going to change U.S. policy because China asks. Now, that's different from something like, let's say, commercial challenges, where you can have a real negotiation around challenges in trade in agricultural products. Like, that makes sense. So that's more typical to what you would have seen in the past. But the fact that Trump is willing to negotiate on everything, China sees an opportunity. And so to your question, does Trump sometimes also frame China as a villain in domestic and international agenda? Yes. Though I think even in moments over the past year where we've seen that, like, for example, we saw President Trump offer some rather unfounded claims related to his view on China being responsible for his prior electoral failures. That lasted about 12 hours before he was back to saying that, you know, Xi Jinping is his number one friend. And so overall, you know, you see a lot of both sides, but I think when you run the math, you actually see Trump being much more friendly to China, and not just China, but to the leader of China, because he does see this in such personal terms, than past U.S. presidents have been willing to be.
6: We're talking to Henrietta Levin. She's senior fellow at the Center for Strategic and International Studies, and Jonathan Zinn, a fellow at the Brookings Center at the Brookings China Center. I'm Jen White. You're listening to 1A. And John, let's turn to Taiwan for the moment. First, you know, she warned that the U.S. and China could clash over Taiwan. But President Trump has also so far held off on approving a $14 billion arms deal to Taiwan. So to what degree is Taiwan a possible bargaining chip in these talks?
7: Well, I think to Henrietta's point about why China thinks it's willing to get concessions from President Trump, it's because it already has, right? Going back to the Reagan administration, we had said that this was non-negotiable. We're not going to negotiate our support for Taiwan's self-defense. And then President Trump explicitly said after his last meeting with Xi Jinping that it is up for negotiation, right? So I fully expect the Chinese to keep pressing their case on the Taiwan issue while they're here on the ground. I don't expect necessarily a major concession, but I think what's important about it, that they're pushing on this issue and Trump is kind of saying the quiet part out loud and speaking with his inside voice about these issues, is that it does have an enervating effect on Taiwan, which, you know, I was just there this past summer and met with the president and a variety of senior officials. They have remodeled themselves to become a model partner for the Trump administration. They have a trade deal with the United States that they're actually happy about. They are investing heavily in their own defense and taking it very seriously in a way that they weren't a decade ago. They still have a long ways to go. And their economy is booming because they are riding the coattails of the AI boom here in Washington, right? So I think in some ways, the fact of the summit and the focus on the pageantry and this meeting with Xi Jinping, it's kind of a distraction and it's a real missed opportunity for deepening our partnerships, especially in this moment with Taiwan, but I would say also with others around the world.
9: Well, I don't want to overlook the fact that this is playing out against the backdrop of the U.S. and Israel's war with Iran. A Friday, Democratic Senator Alyssa Slotkin of Michigan wrote a letter urging Trump to confront Xi over reports that Iran used satellite images from China to carry out an attack on a U.S. base in Jordan. And that attack killed three U.S. service members. Henrietta, what can you tell us about the current relationship between China and Iran?
8: China has a very close relationship with Iran, but also with Iran's adversaries in the region. So even closer ties with Saudi Arabia, with United Arab Emirates. You'll see this China doing this around the world. They think they can be friends with everyone by investing in economic ties, providing authoritarian governments with the internal security support they need to stay in power, and avoiding difficult issues. So, you know, when we go back to the Beijing summit between Trump and Xi, we saw the United States really pressing China to use its leverage with Iran, which it does have, right? Like almost all of Iranian oil goes to China in one form or another. And so we were pressing China to use that leverage to get China to get more involved in the conflict and try and get Iran to accept concessions the U.S. wanted to see. And I will be honest with you, China is never going to do that because as much as China does want to see the Strait of Hormuz fully open, they don't want to see these interruptions to global trade. They ultimately view this as a U.S. problem that was created by Washington and will need to be solved by Washington. And in the meantime, Beijing is happy to reap the geopolitical benefits of being just the tacit good guy in having not done these things. They are not going to get more involved in a difficult, complex conflict that could ultimately bear costs for China when, if we look at, for example, how China weathered the energy shock caused by the war in Iran, they did better than almost anyone on Earth, maybe except the United States, and certainly better than U.S. allies in Asia. China also sees the U.S. Taking military equipment from Asia, putting it in the Middle East. That's good for China, too. So as much as China may be concerned about instability, we should not expect them to step up and help the U.S. resolve this conflict.
9: That makes me really curious in the final moments that we have here, how closely other world leaders are watching this summit and listening very closely to what these leaders discuss and what could come out of it. John?
7: I think other world leaders are listening to it quite closely. I just saw on my way in here that Japanese Prime Minister Takaichi is going to be meeting with Trump ahead of the summit, and the Japanese side has been very eager to make sure, as a close U.S. ally and partner that's feeling a lot of pressure right now from Beijing, that they are aligned with the United States and the Trump administration. I think the other place where there's going to be a significant audience for this is Europe, right? China-European relations are really in a pretty abysmal place right now, both because of China's support for Russia's war against Ukraine, but also because China's overcapacity is hollowing out a lot of European industry right now. And so Europe has a decision point actually next month. They've set a timetable for themselves about, are they actually going to push back against China's overcapacity? And if we had a different approach, we could lock arms with our allies and partners because of the economic frailties that China has at home right now that Henrietta mentioned, to exercise real leverage. And instead, we're focused on a summit instead of pressuring China.
9: Well, lots to watch in the lead up to this summit and on Thursday as well. That's Jonathan Zinn. He's a fellow at the Brookings China Center. He's also a former senior China analyst at the CIA and director for Security Council in the Biden administration. You'll catch him as the co-host of the Beijing Brief podcast. And Henrietta Levin, a senior fellow at the Center for Strategic and International Studies. She's also the former director for China at the White House National Security Council and was the deputy China coordinator at the U.S. State Department from 2024 to 2025. Thanks to you both. Today's producer was Michelle Harvin. This program comes to you from WAMU, part of American University in Washington, distributed by NPR. I'm Jen White. Thanks for listening, and we'll talk again tomorrow. This is 1A.
5: 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The founder of The Bulwark lays out her playbook for defeating authoritarian populism. 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
12: 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At 8 o'clock, it's On Point. On the show tonight, there's at least a 50% chance that your driver's license is currently for sale on the dark web. 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That's On Point. It's at 8 p.m. tonight on WNYC. It's followed by the investigative series Reveal at 9. Q is at 10 o'clock. 64 degrees, mostly cloudy right now here in Lower Manhattan. We'll see lows in the upper 50s overnight tonight. It's WNYC at 4 p.m.
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12: Trump TV launches. It's an official White House YouTube channel. It streams 24/7. Good afternoon. I'm Sean Carlson, and you are listening to All Things Considered. It's on WNYC. Also coming up, slowing the advance of AI will require global cooperation, especially between China and the U.S., but experts say that is no small task.
14: It's very difficult to see a situation where China sees its geopolitical ambitions being subordinated to AI risk concerns.
12: More on efforts to alter China's approach to the issue. Also coming up, employees at a group of privately run juvenile detention facilities across Tennessee failed to report suspected physical and sexual abuse to the state and were allegedly discouraged from calling 911. We'll hear all about it and more. Stay with us. News headlines are next.
15: Live from NPR News, I'm Lakshmi Singh. President Trump says he has a big decision to make on Iran. Does he make a deal with them or, quote, annihilate the Islamic Republic? NPR's Michelle Kellerman reports on Trump's address to the UN General Assembly today.
16: President Trump says he has some options on Iran. He says he thinks they'll make a deal after the U.S. midterm elections. But he's also warning Iran that the U.S. could, quote, drive them into hell with no chance of survival and no hope for future greatness for generations. The U.S. launched the war without international backing, and many countries are looking to the U.S. and Iran to de-escalate and reopen the Strait of Hormuz. But the Iranian-backed Houthis in Yemen are threatening another key trade route in the Red Sea, and the UN Secretary General Antonio Guterres says it's time to resolve this. Michelle Kellerman, NPR News, the United Nations.
15: After the speech, Trump said officials from the U.S. and Iran met today for 3 hours. Trump also praised the U.S.'s military operation in Venezuela earlier this year and its control of oil. To the victor belong the spoils, Trump told the international body, contradicting decades of U.S. rhetoric and U.N. principles not to explicitly connect foreign intervention with the acquisition of resources. The top Democrat on the House Judiciary Committee spoke out today on prospects for gun violence prevention after the midterms. NPR's Eric McDaniel reports Congressman Jamie Raskin is calling for a universal criminal background check for gun purchases.
17: If Democrats take control of the House in the next Congress, Jamie Raskin would be chairman of the committee with primary jurisdiction over gun violence legislation.

0: how the Supreme Court will rule on an assault weapons ban case in its coming term, but that he doesn't have high hopes that gun violence prevention advocates will prevail. Eric McDaniel, NPR News, Washington.
1: Nolan Wells' parents say they're not giving up on finding out exactly how he died. At a news conference today, his mother, Christine Wansley, expressed frustration with investigators and the grand jury that determined there was not enough evidence that the 18-year-old Mississippi student's death was likely the result of criminal conduct.
2: Elmore and I do not believe that Nolan simply and accidentally drowned. And nobody saw anything, and no one knows anything.
1: Wells was found dead 2 days after he and his friends went on a boating trip to Horn Island for the July 4th holiday. From Washington, this is NPR News.
3: And it's on WNYC in New York. I'm Sean Carlson, 64 degrees right now at 404. New York City says its new $131 million settlement with DoorDash is the largest labor enforcement action in the city's history. WNYC's Walter Withman reports.
4: New York City's landmark minimum pay law for delivery workers went into effect 3 years ago. But then a group of DoorDash delivery workers filed complaints with the city alleging they'd been stiffed. Investigators later found the payment issues affected tens of thousands of drivers. Mayor Zoran Mamdani says the settlement sends a message that no company is above the law.
5: City Hall will not sit idly by while a megacorporation that made nearly $1 billion in profits last year rips off the working people who keep our city moving.
4: Officials say some workers are set to receive more than $5,000. The median payout is about $48.
3: New Jersey Governor Mikey Sherrill's administration has fined a large data center in South Jersey $1 million. Sherrill's Department of Environmental Protection says it discovered 62 illegal gas-powered generators at the $17 billion facility in Vineland that is backed by Microsoft. Matt Williams is a Vineland resident who opposes the data center. He says the penalty is long overdue.
6: For about a year now, residents in Vineland have been, pointing out the bad behavior of this data center. So I'd be lying to say if I were surprised.
3: The backlash to data centers continues to grow in the Garden State. Nearly 100 cities and towns have banned data centers locally. Data One, the company that runs the data center, didn't immediately respond to a request for comment. The New York City Marathon is changing its route this year for the first time in 15 years. That's according to the New York Roadrunners, who organizes the race. The changes affect a small section of the run that cuts through the Mott Haven neighborhood in the Bronx. After runners cross the Willis Avenue Bridge, they'll swing a few blocks farther north before doubling back to the Madison Avenue Bridge to head into Manhattan. Roadrunner says the shift is meant to lessen the race's impact on the neighborhood. This year's marathon is on November 1st. Look at our transit situation. Delays right now on 2 and 3 trains in both directions. 4, 5, and 6 trains are delayed in both directions after FDNY extinguishes a track fire at Astor Place. Right now it's 64 degrees. Temperatures in the mid-50s tonight. It's WNYC on a Tuesday at 4:06.
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8: 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I'm Juana Summers.
9: And I'm Scott Detrow. What happens when the President of the United States goes to the media capital of the world amid a standoff with the major news outlets that cover him? You get moments like this today at the UN.
10: So it's an honor to be here. I'm surprised that CNN is here covering me.
11: The United Nations allowed us in, sir.
10: You should not be here covering me. You said you weren't going to cover me.
9: That was President Trump interacting with CNN's Caitlin Collins just days after he banned the outlet from the White House. Major news outlets have suspended their pool coverage in solidarity, and NPR is not airing audio of the president right now. In response, the White House has created Trump TV, an official YouTube channel streaming 24/7 content of, quote, the latest and greatest from the administration. To discuss, we have Mark McKimmon on the line. He worked as a media consultant for former President George W. Bush and the late Senator John McCain, and is a TV producer himself. Welcome.
12: Hi, glad to be with you.
9: Mark, you know TV, you know politics. I figured you're a good person to talk to about this. And let's start with this. Just politically speaking, in this moment of so many different amateur media outlets, how much does this standoff affect how Trump's message is getting out?
12: Well, first of all, I think you saw from the coverage at the UN that people are going to find lots of different ways to cover him, but it's not going to be the coverage that he wants, and that's what he's trying to do. He's trying to control this. Back up just a little bit. I mean, all that Trump really cares about, people say he ran for the power, he ran for the money. No. At the end of the day, Donald Trump ran for president because that's the best way to get attention.

0: It's WNYC. More All Things Considered is coming your way in just a moment. Health Secretary Robert F. Kennedy's latest financial disclosure reveals he accepted pricey flights to Fiji and Greece and lucrative book advances. We're going to hear all about that coming up.
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0: Looking ahead to the next Brian Lehrer show, the 30 Issues in 30 Days series continues. Issue number 2, what should the rules be for voting in elections? Plus, Republican and anti-Trump political strategist Sarah Longwell. That's tomorrow morning at 10 o'clock right here on WNYC. It's 64 degrees, mostly cloudy right now here in Lower Manhattan. We're going to see temperatures tonight in the upper 50s. For tomorrow in our area, it'll be mostly cloudy. Temperatures hitting the upper 60s in the afternoon. It's going to be even windier tomorrow. We'll see gusts of about 30 miles an hour. Partly cloudy skies tomorrow night. Lows again in the mid-50s. And then by Thursday, mostly sunny, highs in the mid-60s. Maybe some rain late that night. We hope you stay with us. 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

0: It's W1YC. More All Things Considered is coming your way in just a moment. A settlement between DoorDash and the city of New York says thousands of DoorDash delivery workers are going to get thousands of dollars. In just a moment, we're going to talk about that settlement with the commissioner of New York City's Department of Consumer and Worker Protection. That conversation's coming up in just a moment here on All Things Considered. News headlines are next. Right now, it's 64 degrees here in Lower Manhattan, mostly cloudy out. It's going to get pretty chilly tonight. We'll see temperatures in the mid-50s. It'll be pretty breezy as well. For tomorrow, much of the same. We're going to see highs probably not getting above the mid or upper 60s by the afternoon, with lows again in the mid-50s for tomorrow night. It's W1YC on a Tuesday afternoon. We're coming up on 4:30.
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6: Live from NPR News in Culver City, California, I'm Dwayne Brown. In New York, during his speech at the United Nations today, President Trump presented an ominous vision of Latin America. NPR's Ada Peralta tells us he painted a continent beset by drug cartels, which he called the enemies of humanity.
7: President Trump said the United States was reasserting its power in the Western Hemisphere to, quote, create a safer future for all of us. In Trump's view, the cartels in Latin America are terrorists. He said, quote, like ISIS, they should be killed, exiled, or detained as enemy combatants without the possibility of release, which is what we're doing. Trump also called on Mexico to, quote, reclaim control of its soil from the enemies of humanity. And he lauded his administration's use of military force to destroy ships in the Caribbean. Human rights groups and the UN itself have condemned the attacks, saying they are extrajudicial killings that violate international law. Ada Peralta, NPR News, Mexico City.
6: A federal judge in Michigan has agreed to undergo routine alcohol testing and treatment to resolve a complaint about his behavior. NPR's Carrie Johnson with the story.
8: A new judicial order says actions by Judge Thomas Ludington had a serious effect on the court's reputation and public confidence in his ability to carry out his duties. Ludington stayed on the job as a federal judge for months after his arrest, ultimately pleading no contest. He's been on voluntary leave of absence since February. A new order by Federal Appeals Court Judge Jeffrey Sutton says Ludington will remain on leave until September 2027 in order to ensure his recovery's on solid footing. Gabe Roth, who runs a watchdog group on the courts, says the judge should donate nearly $400,000 in pay he's set to receive during his leave to local charities.
6: That's Carrie Johnson. 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
0: And it's on WNYC in New York. I'm Sean Carlson. It's 64 degrees right now at 4:32. Police are looking for a suspect they say shot and killed a 14-year-old boy in Far Rockaway and then escaped on the teen's scooter. Police say Malachi Adams was near a basketball court at the Ocean Bay Apartments yesterday afternoon when he spotted the suspect approaching. NYPD says Adams was shot as he turned to run. Adams lived less than half a mile from where he was killed. Neither police nor neighbors say they know why Adams was targeted. Police say the investigation is ongoing. A union representing prison guards is backing Republican Nassau County Executive Bruce Blakeman in his run against Governor Hochul. WNYC's Jimmy Vielkind reports.
9: The New York State Correctional Officers and Police Benevolent Association has never endorsed a candidate for governor. But leaders say they backed Blakeman because of his pledge to repeal limits on the use of solitary confinement. Blakeman also says he'll rehire 2,000 guards who Hochul fired following a three-week strike in 2025. The candidate said that additional staff will improve prisons.
10: We lack safety, we lack security, and the conditions are not humane for the prisoners or the corrections officers.
9: Most major labor unions are endorsing the Democratic governor. Hochul's campaign says she held striking officers accountable.
0: The New York State Gaming Commission says it is monitoring developments with three downstate casino projects, but downplaying any concerns. Commission spokesperson Jackie Slater says Bally's Corporation has told the commission its financing and investment for a Bronx casino remain materially unchanged. Over the summer, Bally's issued investor warnings about possible financial concerns. Slater says an ongoing disagreement with Resorts World over taxes at its Queens Casino won't affect that project and says there are no doubts about plans for a new casino by Citi Field in Queens. Look at our forecast over the next few days. It's okay for the next few days, although there's a storm coming later in the week. For tonight, mostly cloudy. We're going to see lows in the mid-50s. It's going to be pretty breezy tonight. We'll see gusts of about 25 miles an hour this evening. For tomorrow, mostly cloudy early, but it should become more sunny as the day goes on. Highs in the upper 60s. It will be windier tomorrow, though. Gusts of about 30 miles an hour through the day into the evening. Tomorrow night, partly cloudy early, but clearer later in the evening. Lows again in the mid-50s for tomorrow night. And then looking ahead to Thursday, it'll be mostly sunny. Highs reaching the upper 60s in the afternoon. Partly cloudy early for tomorrow night. More clouds later. We had said earlier in the week that we might see some rain Thursday night, but right now it looks just mostly cloudy. We'll see temperatures in the mid-50s. 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
0: It's All Things Considered on WNYC. I'm Sean Carlson. Thousands of DoorDash delivery workers are set to get thousands of dollars after a settlement between the app and the city of New York. Mayor Mamdani announced the agreement at an event earlier today.
12: DoorDash had underpaid more than 260,000 delivery workers across New York City between April of 2022 and June of 2026, often in violation of the minimum pay rate. Today, after years of corporate greed and impunity, we are holding DoorDash to account.
0: City Hall says it's the largest worker settlement in New York City history and the largest involving food delivery workers in U.S. history. Sam Levine leads the city's Department of Consumer and Worker Protection. He joins us now. Commissioner Levine, just work us through the terms of the settlement. Where's all the money going?
13: Yeah, well, it's great to be here. As you said at the top, this is the largest recovery for workers in New York City history. $115 million of the $131 is going to go directly into delivery workers' pockets. More than 260,000 workers, that's the size of a mid-sized city, are going to be getting money deposited into their accounts. The balance is going to go back to the city of New York and to invest in compliance monitoring measures.
0: What exactly happened here, and how was it allowed to go on for so long?
13: Well, I think many of us have gotten used to an economy in which companies pay people not based on executives making decisions, but around algorithms that are setting pay. Mm-hmm. But what New York City has said for 3 years now is, doesn't matter what the algorithm spits out, you need to pay workers delivery workers about $22 an hour. And what our investigators found and our attorneys found is that for years, DoorDash was underpaying its delivery workers, sometimes quite significantly. We have workers who are going to receive more than $10,000 as a result of this settlement. Wow. So this underpayment is very serious, and I think it speaks to a broader problem in the economy where companies think that they can obscure underpayment practices behind algorithms. What New York City is showing today is that that's not going to work in the five boroughs.
0: Wow. Now, most settlements don't necessarily entail one of the parties admitting culpability or wrongdoing. That's not the case with this one. What is DoorDash saying about all this?
13: Well, DoorDash put out a statement today, as I understand it, that said we messed up and we're going to try to make workers whole. I appreciate that they're doing that, but I also want to be clear both to DoorDash, as I have been, and to other companies in the city. We were fully prepared to take DoorDash to court if we didn't get the relief that we felt workers needed. Mm-hmm. I was very pleased that we were able to obtain that relief and secure this historic victory for New York City delivery workers.
0: Now, part of this agreement requires monitoring of DoorDash's methods. How is that going to work?
13: So this is unprecedented in New York history, we believe in U.S. history. First, DoorDash is going to have to report to DCWP regularly on its pay data, trip data, etc. But we're also introducing a new compliance measure, and that is directly arming workers with software on their own phones to track how much they're traveling, track how much they're getting paid, track the trips they're going on, and have that data transmitted directly to DCWP. What that'll allow us to do inside city government is make sure that the data DoorDash is giving us is matched up with what workers are actually experiencing on the ground. That way we can make sure that this kind of massive underpayment doesn't happen again to New York City workers.
0: Does this arrangement close the door on this particular enforcement effort, and what happens next?
13: I hope it does close the door. I can tell you that if we see further violations from this company, we're going to take it incredibly seriously. Our job now, first and foremost, is to get this money back in workers' pockets. We're going to be emailing thousands of workers over the weeks to come, telling them how they can get this money either by check or have it direct deposited. And then we're going to be making sure that DoorDash follows the terms of this order, and we're going to be monitoring compliance across the board. You know, one of the things I said since I took this job is it's great to have good laws on the books. You need a government with the will and the capacity and the expertise to enforce these laws rigorously. That's exactly what we're doing.
0: Now, you mentioned other companies. I'm not going to name names here, but at the press conference today, Councilmember Harvey Epstein said that this settlement won't be the last one announced this year. Are there other enforcement actions against delivery companies like DoorDash that you're preparing to roll out in the weeks and months ahead?
13: Well, I don't want to talk about specific investigations that may be underway, but I can say we've had a very active year under Mayor Mamdani in terms of our consumer and worker protection enforcement, whether it was our case against Extra Space for ripping off self-storage customers, a number of cases against tow companies, used car dealers. We brought a case against MotoClick for stealing wages from delivery workers. This is part of a broader agenda by the Mamdani administration to make sure companies that rip off New Yorkers are held to account. So the council member was right. This will not be the last announcement of 2026. And I'm looking forward to continuing to put money back into people's pockets.
0: Okay. Sam Levine is the city's commissioner of consumer and worker protection. Commissioner, thanks again for coming on.
13: Great to be here.
14: It's All Things Considered from NPR News. I'm Scott Detrow in Washington.
15: And I'm Mary Louise Kelly at United Nations headquarters in New York. We're just inside the main front doors. Behind me is the main General Assembly Hall. I'm watching people coming and going, and it's either heads of state or they're wearing an earpiece. A lot of people guarding the heads of state and delegations here today. Speech after speech after speech from world leaders that kicked off with UN Secretary General Antonio Guterres this morning, but probably even more highly anticipated was President Trump, who addressed the UN in a speech that was interesting both for what he said and what he didn't say. I have questions, so I want to put them to a member of the administration. We have invited Tommy Pickett, who is spokesperson for the State Department, to take those questions, and he is waiting on us a few blocks from here at his hotel. So let's walk over. Can we give you the seat of honor? Tommy Pickett, good to see you. Welcome back to All Things Considered.
16: Thanks for having me on.
15: All right, so we heard a lot from President Trump today about Iran. He defended his record on the war there, said Iran was the bully of the Middle East, that they are a bully no more. I'm paraphrasing. I want to note we're not playing that sound because NPR is not using audio from White House events until further notice in solidarity with our fellow journalists following, as you know, several news outlets being barred from White House grounds. On Iran and the defense of his record, how do we square that with Iran has cost $38 billion and counting, its nuclear program is where it was, regime change didn't happen, Iran has proved it can shut the Strait of Hormuz and keep it shut, and anybody who's put gas in their car lately knows that gas is now at pushing $4.50 a gallon.
16: Well, a few important points. Operation Midnight Hammer obliterated several of their nuclear sites. We saw Operation Epic Fury decimating their military capability.
15: But that was before this war that the U.S. started in February.
16: Well, I think it's important to look at this in context, and that the president's actions have taken concrete steps to prevent the Iranian regime from obtaining a nuclear weapon. If the Iranian regime had a nuclear weapon, people would be paying gas prices three or four times higher than they are now because the Iranian regime could act with impunity to shut down the strait entirely. What we're seeing now because of the U.S. military is the clearing of mines. We're seeing the ability of oil to move through the strait at approximately 60 to 70% of where it was before this began. But ultimately, the Iranian regime having a nuclear weapon was an untenable threat that needed to be addressed.
17: The president renewed his threat to annihilate the entire country today, to blow it up. Is that helpful to diplomatic efforts to try to end the war?
16: Well, he made the choice clear to the Iranian regime. They can continue their malign activities, but there will be consequences. The president has been clear from the beginning that he wanted a diplomatic solution. The door for diplomacy was opened again and again and again, and yet the Iranian regime has continued to refuse to make that deal, continued to pursue malign activities.
17: I guess what I'm getting at is we're 7 months in. I didn't hear anything new in the president's speech today that suggests we won't be in the same place another 7 months from now.
16: Well, I think part of what he was pointing to, in addition to the kinetic military action we've discussed, is the fact that we have seen oil move through the Strait of Hormuz at levels that are increasing. The fact that we have Operation Economic Outcast, which is costing the regime every single day. So the president has all the cards here, and he was laying out a clear vision, a clear path here in terms of what the situation is, and the fact that fundamentally the Iranian regime has a choice, either to become a prosperous nation that is at peace with its neighbors, or to continue its malign activities and suffer the consequences.
17: I don't know if you got to hear the very first speech this morning from outgoing UN Secretary General Antonio Guterres. His final speech, he's coming to the end of his second term, he warned about fault lines in our world. He says they are widening. He said cracks have become canyons. And he also warned that events of this past year show that even superpowers should recognize, and I quote, that their power isn't so super. Did you hear that as being aimed at the U.S.?
16: I don't want to necessarily put words in his mouth, but what I can say is what the president's accomplished. And I think he has accomplished really historic things for the betterment of the United States, which is always the primary goal of any president of any country, but also for our partners and allies around the world in terms of win-win deals that we've seen. I think the important issue, and I think something to stress, is that fact that the president is not afraid to raise hard conversations. The president has put that to an end, and we've seen concrete progress in addressing those, whether that's NATO spending, whether that's in Greenland, whether that's addressing mass migration, and the entire world is better because of it.
17: I guess the question is, you know, we've been talking, you and I, about how President Trump likes to raise hard conversations. He's there at the United Nations giving, as the administration sees it, constructive criticism to that body. When constructive criticism is given to the U.S., is the U.S. willing to listen?
16: Well, look, I think we have continued conversations with our allies and partners around the world. The president is a deal maker. So when he goes out and raises these issues, he has shown again and again that he is able to make a deal that is a win-win. The Greenland example is a perfect example of this.
17: But the reaction to the Secretary General's words this morning, even a superpower isn't so super.
16: Well, I think President Trump is showing that the United States can still accomplish historic and unprecedented things. I think that's been clear from this administration. What he has been able to accomplish, I think, has shown that America is only stronger and more prosperous than it's ever been.
17: Since you work for this administration, and since I'm a reporter trying to cover this administration, I have to ask, are you comfortable with the decision to bar CNN, MS Now, and Politico from White House grounds?
16: Look, President Trump speaking to this very clearly. The president clearly has concerns in terms of what he has clearly expressed on Truth and other avenues. And the fact
17: that
16: it's not—
17: Are you comfortable with the decision?
16: I mean, it's a decision based off of accessing very sensitive and secure spaces. It's not saying that CNN and other entities can't continue to operate, but it's about access to certain spaces. And that's something that's always a continued conversation. Under the Obama and Biden administrations, there were many conversations with reporters about who was able to access White House grounds. That's a routine part of that, and the president making a very clear case here about his concerns and really speaking quite transparently about those.
17: Just for the record, do you believe freedom of the press is essential to a healthy democracy?
16: I think that's a separate question than what we're having here. Freedom of the press is something that we strongly abide by. That's part of why we've opposed so many censorship elements, both elements that we viewed the previous administration doing that we reversed, but also foreign countries in terms of extraterritorial censorship. So we don't take a backseat to anyone on freedom of the press. What this is a discussion of is access to certain buildings and sensitive grounds, and that's always a constant conversation. It was a conversation under Biden, under Obama, with reporters as well, and the president making his concerns very clear.
17: I didn't hear a yes to that, though, that freedom of the press is essential to a healthy democracy.
16: Oh, yes. No, I mean, I didn't. We take a backseat to no one on freedom of the press. We abide by freedom of the press. We defend freedom of the press internationally. That's part why I brought up the censorship issue, because we have seen elements of censorship which we strongly oppose in order to defend freedom of the press.
17: Are those outlets, MS Now, CNN, Politico, are they welcome at your department, at the State Department?
16: Well, look, right now we have no announcements to make in terms of changes to our press coverage, but fundamentally, again, it's a conversation of access to certain spaces, and it's not about covering the administration in terms of CNN and MS Now and Politico. Still have the ability to do that, still have the ability to operate, and we continue to defend freedom of the press around the world.
17: Well, I appreciate you taking our questions today, Tommy Pigott. Thank you.
16: Thank you.
17: Tommy Pigott is the State Department spokesperson, speaking with us from the hotel where the State Department has set up camp this week on the sidelines of the United Nations General Assembly.
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20: And I'm Juana Summers. For many American families, the cost of childcare is quickly becoming unaffordable. That's why some are increasingly turning to older generations for help. NPR's Joe Hernandez reports on the rise of grandparents filling the childcare gap.
21: Mary Jo Galusha's home in Newark, Delaware is ready for the grandkids, starting with the dedicated playroom she set up in the basement.
22: We've got fun toys down there that I've collected, and we go outside, and I have a garden, and we plant and do that kind of stuff. I have a swimming pool, little plastic swimming pool.
21: Galusha is one of millions of grandparents across the U.S. who help to look after their grandchildren. In her case, that means 4 days a week with her nearly two-year-old granddaughter, Robin.
22: I'm good being home with her. We have fun. She's lots more energy now, though.
21: The family's arrangement dates back a couple years to when Galusha's daughter only had one child. Stacia Bourne says she and her husband wanted to grow their family, but the potential cost gave them pause, having already put their son, George, in daycare.
23: And the cost for childcare for him is about the same as our mortgage. So it would have just been another cost like that.
21: That was until her mother made an offer. If Bourne wanted to have another baby, Galusha said she'd retire and move to the East Coast to help provide childcare. Bourne says the couple didn't have family nearby when George was born early in the pandemic.
23: Knowing that that wouldn't be the situation for another made us feel like this is doable and might even be enjoyable to have a young child.
21: Galusha retired from her job as a school teacher in Idaho, packed up her belongings, and drove cross-country in her red Volkswagen Beetle. For Bourne, a University of Delaware psychology professor, having her mother watch Robin serves a financial benefit and also helps her avoid emotional goodbyes at the daycare door.
23: It's not hard like that when it's with your own mom. Yeah, so I just feel really lucky. To be able to leave my daughter with someone that I think is a better parent than I am.
21: Grandparents helping to take care of their grandchildren is nothing new, but the surging cost of childcare has made alternatives like this even more critical for families who struggle to pay for care. Last year, the average cost of childcare for children under five in the U.S. was more than $13,000, according to Child Care Aware of America. Nicole Jorwick, chief program officer of the national group Caring Across Generations, says families are leaning on grandparents for help more often.
24: The reality is that because this country hasn't invested in a child care infrastructure that is flexible and affordable and reliable, grandparents are filling in the gaps that the service system leaves behind.
21: A recent study by AARP quantified just how often grandparents are doing that work. Of those who help with childcare but aren't full-time caregivers, the median amount of time grandparents spend caring for grandchildren is 200 hours per year, or roughly 3.8 hours per week, the group found. Madonna Harrington Meyer, a Syracuse University sociology professor who studies aging, says grandparents tend to have similar parenting philosophies as their children and often provide care for free or at a low cost.
1: But perhaps the biggest benefit is that they are so flexible. Unlike a formal daycare situation, often grandparents will come to your house, or they'll alternate between watching the children at their own house and at the grandparents' house.
21: Studies have shown there can be cognitive benefits for grandparents who spend time with their grandkids. But childcare is also hard work, as grandparents themselves well know. And as they get older, whether grandparents provide care may depend on their physical health, how close they live to their grandkids, or whether they want to do it at all. For some grandparents, it may also be socially isolating or impact their careers. Yolanda Lattimore, a 59-year-old grandmother in Atlanta, cares for her 1-year-old granddaughter, Mavie, about 1.5 days each week to help her daughter's family.
2: I felt like I could make the sacrifice more than they could, and it has been. It truly has been a sacrifice.
21: Lattimore has worked as a blogger and podcaster in Atlanta and also sells handmade soaps online. When Mavie was born, she offered to help provide childcare, even if it meant less time for work. Lattimore loves spending time with Mavie and calls being a grandmother an amazing journey. But she also remembers what it was like for her to try to balance parenting and her career when she was raising her own kids.
2: When my daughter got ready to start her family, I just didn't want her to go through that. You know, I wanted her to have the balance. If work-life balance exists for somebody, I wanted it for my daughter.
21: For now, Lattimore says she plans to look for a more flexible job while she continues helping to care for her granddaughter. She says Mavie may go to daycare at some point, but it will depend on a few things.
2: You know, it gets demanding, or Mavie will get to decide. Come in, here comes Mavie. You need me now. And Mavie loves being on the phone. She loves phone calls. Yeah. All right. So duty calls.
21: And just like that, Lattimore was back at it. Joe Hernandez, NPR News.
3: I have good news. It is officially Fat Bear Week. If you have no idea what I'm talking about, Fat Bear Week is the annual online competition where people around the world vote for their favorite chubby brown bear at Alaska's Katmai National Park and Preserve. Last year, more than 1 million people participated, myself included. Alaska Public Media's Ava White reports.
5: Think of March Madness, but with 1,000-pound bears instead of basketball teams. Katmai Park Ranger Sarah Bruce says the bigger the bear, the better.
7: There is no such thing as too fat of a bear. The fatter a bear is, the healthier that bear is.
5: Bears need a lot of body fat to survive winter hibernation. This year's contest will feature 16 chubby contenders. The field includes Chunk, last year's weighty winner, along with a few offspring of former champions. And for the first time, Bruce said whole bear families are included. So, if you vote for Bear 901, you're voting for a mother and her cub.
7: And then to kind of show off how the mothers have to feed not only themselves, but all of these other cubs with them too.
5: Katmai National Park and Preserve is almost only accessible by boat or plane. It's on the Alaska Peninsula, which the Park Service estimates has more bears than people. Bruce, the park ranger, says the abundant salmon runs there allow bears to almost double their body weight. Fat Bear Week started in 2014 as a one-day celebration. The bears have since become internet celebrities, drawing fans from all over the world. Like Landon Norman, a priest who lives in Arkansas and runs a popular Fat Bear Week Facebook group. He has a handful of favorite bears in the competition, including number 164, or Bucky.
25: And he's like crazy, crazy big. So I have a feeling that he's probably going to become one of the more dominant bears that are out there.
5: He thinks people love Fat Bear Week because it offers a welcome break from the everyday stressors of life.
25: I think I probably enjoy it more because my job is really hard. It's like a reprieve. It's just like, oh, cool, I'm going to look at bears. It's just lighthearted.
5: Online voting runs through September 29th when a chunky champion will be crowned. For NPR News, I'm Ava White in Anchorage.
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0: It's WNYC. There's more All Things Considered coming your way just after the top of the 5 o'clock hour. At 8 p.m. tonight, it's On Point. That's followed by the investigative series Reveal at 9. On the show tonight, we all know that birth control can keep you from getting pregnant, but can it also make you depressed? Today on Reveal, what we know and don't know about women's health. The investigative series reveals at 9 p.m. on WNYC. It's followed by Q at 10 o'clock tonight. Right now, it's 65 degrees. It's mostly cloudy here in Lower Manhattan. We're going to see temperatures this evening in the mid-50s. It's going to be a little breezy tonight, gusts of about 25 miles an hour possible. For tomorrow, Wednesday, mostly cloudy early. It'll become partly sunny through the day, highs in the upper 60s. Pretty windy for tomorrow. It'll be windier tomorrow than it is today, in fact. We're going to see gusts of about 30 miles an hour tomorrow. Windy tomorrow night as well, partly cloudy early, but it should clear up later on with lows in the mid-50s. And then by Thursday, it's going to be mostly sunny, highs in the upper 60s, even windier on Thursday, partly cloudy that night, mostly cloudy as the evening goes on with lows in the mid-50s. 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
0: Questions linger 3 days after ICE agents shot and injured a man in Austin, Texas. Good evening to you. I'm Sean Carlson, and you are listening to All Things Considered. It's on WNYC. Also coming up, Indian American comedian Pooja Reddy takes on stereotypes about growing up in rural Kentucky to show that people everywhere aren't so different from each other.
9: Maybe if somebody who looks like they wouldn't be a typical Southerner, maybe if it's coming from me, you might actually buy it and believe it.
0: More from this comedy original. Also coming up, we'll hear from the president of the Council on Foreign Relations at the UN General Assembly. We're going to have all that and more coming up this hour. Stay with us. News headlines are next.
10: Live from NPR News in Washington, I'm Ryland Barton. President Trump says U.S. and Iranian officials held a three-hour meeting on the sidelines of the U.N. General Assembly today. NPR's Franco Ordonez reports that Trump spoke positively about reaching an agreement.
11: President Trump called it a very good meeting, saying he couldn't imagine why it wouldn't go well, considering their options are, quote, potential greatness or obliteration. The meetings would have been going on about when Trump took the stage at the U.N. General Assembly and warned that he himself had a big decision to make. To, quote, make a deal or annihilate the Islamic Republic and drive them into hell with no chance of survival. The president didn't say how he plans to resolve the enduring conflict, but the three-hour meeting represents the most significant return to diplomacy since talks broke down earlier this summer over control of the Strait of Hormuz. Franco Ordonez, NPR News.
10: Meanwhile, President Trump's calling for a ban on exporting diesel fuel as record high prices impact farming and shipping ahead of the midterm elections. Analysts say the move could lower diesel prices for Americans in the short term, but would eventually raise prices across the world, including in the U.S. Israeli Prime Minister Benjamin Netanyahu took aim at New York City Mayor Zohran Mamdani ahead of the U.N. General Assembly. Mamdani doubled down on his call for Netanyahu to be arrested for alleged war crimes for Israel's conduct in its war in Gaza, as NPR's Kat Lonsdorf reports.
12: Netanyahu posted a short video in English on social media.
13: Shame on you, Mr. Mamdani.
12: Reiterating that he is coming to the United Nations later this week. Netanyahu's visit to New York for the UN General Assembly has been controversial. The International Criminal Court has an outstanding warrant for his arrest for alleged war crimes on civilians during Israel's war against Hamas in Gaza. Mamdani has repeatedly stated his belief that Netanyahu is a war criminal and that federal authorities should arrest him if he steps foot in New York. Netanyahu is scheduled to arrive Thursday morning for an address to the UN before heading back to Israel the same day. Kat Lonsdorf, NPR News, Tel Aviv.
10: Young Americans without college degrees are seeing one of the strongest job markets in decades. NPR's Windsor Johnston reports unemployment among workers aged 22 to 34 who don't have a degree is near a 20-year low.
4: The Burning Glass Institute says the job market looks much different for recent college graduates who are having a harder time finding

0: hiring from the skilled trades just as immigration slows. Windsor Johnston, NPR News.
1: The U.S. stock market held near its record high today after oil prices eased again. 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
2: And it's on WNYC in New York. I'm Sean Carlson. 65 degrees at 5:04. A woman arrested for allegedly threatening passengers aboard a Metro North train last week has been freed by a judge without bail. 33-year-old Hannah Santero was charged with four counts, including reckless endangerment and making a terroristic threat. Prosecutors say Santero was on a Grand Central-bound train nearing the station last Wednesday when she began pacing the aisle of her train card, saying, quote, "This will be our last day." She allegedly repeatedly reached into her duffel bag, and multiple passengers believe she had a firearm or an explosive. The Manhattan DA's office says Santero is due back in court on October 15th. Her attorney's office did not immediately comment. New Jersey Governor Mikey Sherrill's administration has fined a data center in the city of Vineland $1 million. WNYC's Mike Hayes reports the governor says Vineland was illegally using gas generators for power.
3: Sherrill says it's the largest fine ever handed out to a data center in state history. In July, the state's Department of Environmental Protection discovered that Data One, a $17 billion facility backed by Microsoft, was operating over 60 gas generators without permits. Opponents of the facility say the seven-figure fine is long overdue. The action comes as the backlash against data centers grows around the Garden State. Nearly 100 communities in New Jersey have banned data centers.
2: New York Senators Kirsten Gillibrand and Chuck Schumer say they secured just more than $1 million in FEMA grants for the states to support disaster recovery. They say the money will go toward repairing critical infrastructure damaged by severe weather and fires and towards reimbursing hospitals for pandemic-related emergency measures. In New York City, St. Barnabas Hospital and the Archdiocese of New York will be the recipients of a combined $422,000 for their efforts during COVID. The senators' offices say they'll monitor the distribution of the funds to ensure they're delivered efficiently. Look at our transit situation. Not too much going on there. Right now, we've got delays on Utica Avenue-bound 4 trains, also Flatbush Avenue-bound 5 trains. 65 degrees, mostly cloudy in lower Manhattan tonight. Mostly cloudy still, lows in the mid-50s. Pretty windy tonight, but windier tomorrow. Gusts of about 30 miles an hour with mostly cloudy skies and highs in the upper 60s. It's WNYC on a Tuesday, 5:06.
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5: 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I'm Scott Detrow in Washington.
6: And I'm Mary Louise Kelly in New York, where the United Nations is still standing. The UN General Assembly is in full swing. UNGO Week, as the diplomats who are racing past you in the hallways call it. In years past, President Trump has used his address here to threaten the UN. Today, he spoke of himself as a peacemaker, someone ending wars, except for Iran, which he threatened once again to annihilate, his word. Well, Michael Froman was watching and listening. Michael Froman is president of the Council on Foreign Relations, and he is here with me now in our New York bureau. Hi there.
7: Thanks for having me.
6: What was your top takeaway from today?
7: Well, first of all, I think the president did try and position himself as a peacemaker, somebody to resolve all of the outstanding foreign policy issues that have bedeviled the United States for years.
6: Whether except it was, for the countries he wants to annihilate.
7: Well, for including Iran,
6: Cuba and Iran,
7: the Middle East,
6: yeah.
7: Venezuela, perhaps Cuba down the road. But as you said, on Iran, there was very much a path to be taken, whether it's a reach agreement or annihilation. On the Middle East, the Gaza plan that he put forward, I think we're 1.5 points into a 20-point plan. It's difficult to see how we progress from here. And on Russia-Ukraine, he called for an end to it. He said it has to end, but there wasn't any specifics about how we might get there, although his administration has certainly been engaged in that process. Notably absent, almost any mention of China, the competitor of the United States, conceivably the one who with the United States is defining the nature of the world order going forward, and there was very little mention of that at all. And with regard to AI, really all systems go, that we are in a competition, we're going to win, and there's going to be very little effort to put guardrails or regulation around it.
6: Except that President Trump would like to rename it because the artificial, that is the A in AI, President Trump says makes it sound fake, and he says it's not.
7: It's a branding issue.
6: Stay with Iran for a second. The president of Iran, Masoud Pezeshkian, is expected to speak.

0: 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More All Things Considered coming your way in just a moment. We're going to hear from David Rubenstein, a Baltimore native philanthropist and investor who leads an ownership group that acquired the Baltimore Orioles in 2024. That conversation is coming up in just a minute.
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0: And join us a little bit earlier tomorrow for Morning Edition. 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That's Morning Edition. It starts tomorrow at 5 right here on WNYC. 65 degrees right now here in Lower Manhattan. We're going to see temperatures this evening falling into the mid-50s overnight. It's going to be windy this evening, but it'll be windier tomorrow. Gusts of 30 miles an hour possible. Highs reaching the upper 60s. We'll see lows in the mid-50s for tomorrow night. Still pretty windy. And by Thursday, mostly sunny. High around 68 degrees. It'll be partly cloudy early tomorrow night, becoming more cloudy as the evening goes on, with lows in the mid-50s. 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

0: It's WNYC. More All Things Considered is coming up. An attorney for the Venezuelan immigrant who was shot by an ICE agent Sunday in Texas says her client is not receiving proper medical care while in detention.
1: He has lost movement on the entire left side of his body, which means that he is facing paralysis.
0: The latest on the man's condition and what led to the shooting. That's coming up in just a few minutes here on All Things Considered. News headlines are next. It's 65 degrees, mostly cloudy right now here in Lower Manhattan. We're going to see temperatures tonight in the mid-50s. For tomorrow in our area, highs probably reaching the mid-60s by the afternoon, with lows again in the mid-50s again tomorrow night. It's going to be pretty breezy tomorrow as well. It's WNYC on a Tuesday at 5:30.
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5: Live from NPR News in Culver City, California, I'm Dwayne Brown. Power is shifting and the world needs a strong United Nations. That opening message was delivered today by the UN Secretary General in his final address. NPR's Michelle Kelman tells us he's calling for more cooperation to regulate AI and combat climate change.
6: Antonio Guterres' term ends this year, and he's clearly worried about the fractures in global politics and the inability of the United Nations to resolve many of today's conflicts. He says there's been a, quote, extraordinary transfer of power away from governments to a handful of private corporations and individuals.
7: Yet, our institutions and systems of governance continue to reflect the power realities and interests of a largely bygone era.
6: He demanded that polluters pay for climate change, and he called for peace in conflicts that have disrupted global trade, referencing Russia's war in Ukraine and the U.S. war against Iran. Michelle Kelleman, NPR News, the United Nations.
5: In South Texas, a federal judge has cleared the way for a proposed land exchange between SpaceX and the U.S. Fish and Wildlife Service. The court rejected attempts by tribal groups to block the land swap. From Texas Public Radio, Corey Cook reports.
8: The deal would transfer 715 acres of wildlife refuge land to SpaceX in exchange for parcels of privately held land. Lakin Jordahl with the Center for Biological Diversity says the ruling could have broader implications.
9: We very well could see them bulldozing wildlife refuge land tomorrow. The precedent that this sets is terrifying for public lands around the country.
8: The center says it will continue working with community and conservation groups in South Texas to challenge the privatization of refuge lands and preserve wildlife habitat. I'm Corey Cook in San Antonio.
5: And you're listening to NPR News.
0: And it's on WNYC New York. I'm Sean Carlson. It's 65 degrees right now at 5:32. Benjamin Netanyahu is sharply criticizing Mayor Mamdani ahead of the Israeli Prime Minister's visit to the city to address the United Nations. Netanyahu released a video today falsely accusing New York's first Muslim mayor of supporting Hamas and inciting riots against Jewish New Yorkers.
10: I'm coming to the UN. I'm going to tell the truth about our heroic soldiers, and I'm going to tell the truth about you.
0: Netanyahu is set to deliver an address before the UN General Assembly on Thursday. Mamdani previously threatened to arrest Netanyahu for alleged war crimes. He later backed down but has continued to call the prime minister a, quote, war criminal. The mayor's office didn't immediately comment. A death at a Bronx wellness clinic is now being called a homicide by the city's medical examiner. WNYC's Charles Lane has more.
11: The city's medical examiner says a Bronx woman died after an unlicensed practitioner introduced air into her IV catheter during an anti-aging treatment. 27-year-old Elizabeth Barron went into cardiac arrest in July after an NAD plus infusion at a Kingsbridge clinic. The man accused of the unlicensed treatment is Luis Rojas Cabrera, who pleaded not guilty to reckless endangerment and is due back in court next month. His attorney says this ruling doesn't mean murder and that his client will be fully exonerated.
0: Police reclassify the case as a homicide, but have not yet filed new charges against Cabrera. New York and New Jersey are challenging the Trump administration over its deals to halt wind power projects off the Northeast coastline. They're among eight Democrat-led states to file a pair of lawsuits. The lawsuit claims the Trump administration acted unlawfully when it agreed to pay more than $1 billion to a pair of energy companies earlier this year. In exchange, Blue Point Wind and Invenergy agreed to drop their planned wind farms and pursue oil and gas projects instead. New York Attorney General Letitia James's office is leading the suits. She says she wants to see the deal struck down. The U.S. Interior Department has called the wind farm projects unreliable and unaffordable. Quick check of our transit situation at this hour. We have delays on Uptown 1, 5, and 6, and Downtown C trains. NJ Transit's Northeast Corridor line is running behind at the moment. Right now it's 65 degrees out there, mostly cloudy. We're going to see temperatures this evening in the mid-50s, pretty windy tonight. For tomorrow, mostly cloudy early, partly sunny later, highs in the upper 60s, even windier tomorrow, gusts of 30 miles an hour for tomorrow into the evening as well. We'll see lows again in the mid-50s tomorrow night. And then by Thursday, mostly sunny, highs in the upper 60s, still quite windy that day. 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
13: 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I'm Juana Summers.
14: And I'm Scott Detrow. A grand jury has returned a report in the case of Nolan Wells. Wells, a black teenager, was found dead in early July on an island just off the Mississippi coast. He and his friends went out for the 4th of July, and Wells was the only one in the group who did not return. His body was found 2 days later. Jurors found no evidence of criminal wrongdoing in his death. Elise Gregg with Mississippi Public Broadcasting and the Gulf States Newsroom joins us now with an update. Hi, Elise.
15: Hi there.
14: Walk us through the findings and some of the major points in the grand jury report.
15: Right. So the Jackson County grand jury returned a no true bill. That means after they reviewed all the evidence presented, they decided there wasn't enough to indict anyone in Wells's death. The 23 jurors issued over 100 subpoenas, heard from over 40 witnesses, and reviewed evidence ranging from GPS data to cell phone extractions to photos and videos from Horn Island. Now, a couple major points include the jury finding that Wells chose to stay on the island. And while autopsy results found the cause of death undetermined, but they did suggest drowning by exclusion. And jurors determined, based on where his body was found and the condition, his death was, quote, consistent with drowning.
14: Wells was the only black teen in this group, and now his family has questions about this jury report. What are they saying?
15: Right. Now, the report does formally close the criminal case, at least for now, but yes, there are absolutely still questions. Again, Wells was the only black teen among his friends that day, and his family and attorneys have repeatedly questioned if the investigation would have gone differently with a white teenager. Now, a major point made by civil rights attorney Ben Crump is that bruises on the back of Wells' head suggested blunt force trauma. The state medical examiner concluded those bruises weren't fatal, but here's Crump at a press conference in Georgia this afternoon.
16: What really caused it? What really caused the blood in the back of his head? That is the crux of the matter.
15: And at that conference, Wells' parents urged the district attorney to keep the investigation open.
14: Tell us what the district attorney is saying.
15: Jackson County District Attorney Angel Myers McElrath says that Crump's team has not acted in good faith throughout the investigation, both in their team's interactions, but also in public. Here she is in a video statement from Monday night.
17: The family, the Crump team, and anyone close to Nolan knew that his disappearance and death were not the result of racial hate or violence. Yet the flames of that narrative set against the backdrop of Mississippi's terrible history were fanned by both people who knew the truth and those who didn't.
15: Now, the tension between Crump's team and the DA stems from an independent autopsy and the review of Wells' phone. Crump claimed that body parts were withheld from their forensic pathologist and that the DA didn't cooperate in coordinating a joint review of Wells' phone. Myers McElrath denied all of that on Monday.
14: With the criminal case now closed, what comes next?
15: We may see some civil suits come out of this. Several of Wells' friends and former teammates have already threatened defamation lawsuits against everyone from Reverend Al Sharpton to social media influencers. Wells' family notified Wells' friends and their families that litigation was, quote, reasonably anticipated. And again, there are pushes to keep the investigation open and release the state autopsy. If those reports do come out, there's no guarantee they will. That could provide some more dimension in this case.
14: Elise Gregg with Mississippi Public Broadcasting and the Gulf States Newsroom. Thank you so much.
15: You're welcome.
18: A Venezuelan man who was shot by an ICE agent in Austin, Texas, Sunday, remains in a South Texas ICE detention center with a bullet lodged in his back. That's according to his attorney. The man's name is Wilbur Rafael Garces Perez. His shooting and what his attorney calls a lack of medical care after he was shot have sparked protests. Some Texas elected officials are demanding answers. Mose Bouchel has been covering this story for member station KUT in Austin. Hi there.
19: Hi there.
18: What do we know about this man's condition?
19: So according to his attorney, he's in bad shape. He's in a lot of pain. After he was shot on Sunday, he was taken to a hospital here in Austin, but ICE agents quickly took him from there to the Pearsall Detention Center in South Texas. He was able to speak by speakerphone from detention at a press conference on Monday, yesterday, and he says he asked for medical care. What he said basically is that he wasn't really helped when he got into detention. He was cold, mm-hmm. asked for water. He said he was in great pain, but he spent hours even before he got an ibuprofen. After that press conference, his lawyer, Kate Lincoln Goldfinch, says ICE took away the tablet that he used to speak with reporters. And she says that even she was not able to hear from him again until today. She says that at that point, she learned that he was taken to a hospital in San Antonio last night for about 5 hours, where he was given morphine and then returned to the ICE facility.
18: Any more details about what led to him being shot?
19: Garces Perez says that he was driving for DoorDash in North Austin when he was sideswiped by a black SUV, says it never activated its lights or siren. He didn't understand at first that it was law enforcement. He says when he did, he tried to pull over and he was rammed by the car and then shot by an ICE agent while he was still in the car. And I reached out to DHS today about what happened, including whether there's body camera footage, whether it will be available, and whether he was even actually the target of this ICE operation. I asked a bunch of questions, but I have not heard back yet. Mm-hmm. On Sunday, though, the Department of Homeland Security did say that it will be leading the inquiry into what happened.
18: Now, the Department of Homeland Security says ICE determined Garces Perez has deportation orders against him. How's his lawyer responding to that?
19: Lincoln Goldfinch, his lawyer, says that he entered the country legally. He used the CPB-1 app that was active during the Biden administration. She says he has an asylum claim. He has authorization to work. But what she says is that a notice for him to appear in immigration court was sent to the wrong address. So when he did not make that court date, this deportation order went out.
1: I mean, just imagine the immigration court system is 3 million cases and they get it wrong all the time. Frankly, it's a very sloppy court system. It always has been, and it's worse now than it ever was before.
19: According to accounts, he's been living a pretty quiet life here in Austin with his wife, who's also from Venezuela, up until this Sunday.
18: Mose, this is the second ICE-related shooting in Texas in 3 months. How are people reacting there?
19: A lot of people here are extremely upset. ICE enforcement has increased in Texas over this last year. Just in July, Lorenzo Salgado Araujo, a 52-year-old Mexican immigrant, was shot and killed by ICE agents during a traffic stop in Houston. Here in Austin, for the last 3 days, I've been talking to people who tell us that they feel terrorized by ICE. Since this shooting, there have been nights of protests the last two nights. Mm-hmm. We've heard local and congressional Democratic elected leaders demanding an inquiry. So far, though, the governor of Texas, Greg Abbott, has not made any public comments on this.
18: Mose Bouchel from member station KUT in Austin. Thank you.
19: Thank you.

0: It's All Things Considered on WNYC. I'm Sean Carlson. They say New Yorkers will wait online for anything, but that culture might be coming to a head. Police say the 72-year-old owner of an East Village cookbook store was arrested last week after getting into a dust-up. She says the source of conflict was the long line outside of a new pop-up by pop star Harry Styles. You got all that? Well, if you didn't, here to explain is WNYC culture reporter Sonia Rao. All right, Sonia, we're talking about former One Direction star Harry Styles, right? Mr. Zoe Kravitz?
1: Yes, okay. Mr. Watermelon Sugar, too, if you will. So this pop-up is basically just another way for Harry Styles fans to buy merch, buy t-shirts, tote bags, hats, that sort of thing. It'll last the duration of his 30-show residency at Madison Square Garden. So it's a long time. You know, it started in late August. It's stretching through November 1st, which is the day after his final show. It's a big property in the East Village. It kind of looks like a garage that's been converted. There's a sign outside of the pop-up that says Together Together, which is a reference to the name of his tour. But, you know, it's kind of ironic given what happened there.
0: Yeah. All right. So tell us, what exactly happened here?
1: Yeah, a lot. I should note that this was first reported by the neighborhood blog called Evie Grieve, of course, Evie East Village. So the cookbook store owner that we're talking about, her name is Bonnie Slotnick. She also confirmed to me that everything on that blog was true. What she says happened is that, you know, she runs her store a couple doors down from the pop-up, and that meant that these lines were really standing in front of her business, standing in front of the door, that sort of thing. And she just got really upset at how she felt they were infringing on her space.
0: Yeah.
1: So on Friday of last week, she comes to work. She sees someone working for the pop-up is standing in front of where she normally locks up her bike.
0: It's the worst.
1: She asked that person to leave, and, you know, she says they did not leave. Angered her further. They get into kind of a verbal argument, verbal scuffle. And even though Slotnick is able to lock up her bike, she's still upset and she kind of shoves the key in this woman's face, which, you know, was seen as a threat. The police were called. Slotnick spent about 12 hours total in custody, which is pretty intense because, again, this is a 72-year-old woman. So for this, you know, that's kind of a lot on her body as well. She was charged with harassment, possession of a weapon, and menacing.
0: Okay. Yeah. Have other people in the neighborhood weighed in on this incident?
1: I mean, after Evie Grieve, the blog, posted about this, I think a lot of people were chiming in online, both in the comments of the blog and on social media as well. And, you know, there was kind of a disagreement over whether the people in this line were actually creating a disturbance. But some people were saying, you know, that doesn't really matter. I saw a comment that I thought was worth noting from a rare bookstore, actually in the West Village. But they chimed in because, you know, the West Village has a lot of these lines as well. The place is called Left Bank Books. And basically, if I were to paraphrase, you know, the owner of that place is saying, you know, whether or not people in line are being annoying, whether they're being loud, they're getting in the way, the very concept of these corporations and these private equity backed places coming into a neighborhood like this is toxic to the neighborhood, is basically what they're saying. So that's the argument I think Bonnie Slotnick, the cookbook store owner, would also buy into. But to hear from the other side of things, I called up Willard Morgan, who is a 77-year-old actor and filmmaker. He happens to own the building that the pop-up was taking place at. So he rented it out to them. He said this place has been in his family for years. And, you know, he told me that while he understands Slotnick's side of things, he thinks most people in the city are just going to have to deal with the fact that long lines are impossible to avoid now.
2: It's a trend in the city. People have a lot of time on their hands, and they will line up for custard or, you know, yogurt or a bagel or the latest trending pancake house. You know, it's surprising how many lines we encounter.
1: And, you know, I just wrote about frozen yogurt earlier this summer. And, you know, talking to the people in those lines, it really does seem like this is just now a given.
0: Yeah, totally a thing now. All right, Sonia, so what happens next year?
1: It's a good question.
0: Yeah.
1: Well, the pop-up is not going anywhere anytime soon. November 1st is its last day. It could mean that the lines die down a bit as the demand dwindles. You know, it's been around for a minute, so people might have gotten the stuff they want. Slotnick told me she hopes that this entire situation just brings to light how these things impact local business owners and residents. She has a court date in early November, so, you know, she'll find out what happens there for her. I just hope that, you know, for everyone's sake, her sake, the neighborhood's sake, things kind of get quieter from here on.
0: Okay. That's WNYC culture and line reporter here in the WNYC newsroom, Sonia Rao. Sonia, thanks so much.
1: Thank you.

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1: You lose the one banker that you built a relationship with. 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
0: I'm Kai Ryssdal. 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
3: . 65 degrees right now, mostly cloudy in lower Manhattan. We'll see lows tonight in the mid-50s. It'll be a little breezy, but in fact, it's going to get windy tomorrow and stay that way through Thursday. Tomorrow, we'll see temperatures in the mid-60s, lows in the mid-50s for tomorrow night. And then Thursday is looking much the same as well. High's probably not getting above the mid-60s. Stick around. 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

0: It's WNYC. There's more All Things Considered coming up right after the top of the hour. And then at 6:30 this evening, it's Marketplace. On the show tonight, higher interest rates have helped banks make more money and in turn have the capital to acquire other banks. But where does that leave businesses who now have a new bank?
1: So even if the bank is answering the phone when you call, if you're not paying attention to the fine print, you may be getting worse terms than you thought when you signed up.
0: A look at small businesses who are losing their small banks. That's coming up next on Marketplace at 6:30 here on WNYC. Again, more All Things Considered after the top of the hour. Right now, it's 65 degrees, mostly cloudy outside in New York City. We're going to see temperatures tonight in the mid-50s. It's going to be pretty breezy as well this evening. For tomorrow, mostly cloudy early, maybe a little more sunny as the day goes on. Highs in the upper 60s tomorrow. It's going to be windier, gusts up to about 30 miles an hour. And then by tomorrow night, partly cloudy early, but clearing up later with lows in the mid-50s. Still pretty windy for tomorrow night, and then windy on Thursday with mostly sunny skies and highs reaching the upper 60s by the afternoon. 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It's a Tuesday evening. We're coming up on 6 p.m.
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0: Trump TV launches. It is an official White House YouTube channel. It will be streaming 24/7. Good evening, I'm Sean Carlson, and you are listening to All Things Considered. It's on WNYC. Also coming up, slowing the advance of AI will require global cooperation, especially between China and the U.S., but experts say that is no small task.
4: It's very difficult to see a situation where China sees its geopolitical ambitions being subordinated to AI risk concerns.
0: More on efforts to alter China's approach to the issue. Also coming up, some DoorDash workers will see thousands of dollars in payment after a settlement between the company and New York City. We're going to hear more about it and much more this hour. Stay with us. News headlines are next.
5: Live from NPR News in Washington, I'm Ryland Barton. In an address to the United Nations, President Trump bucked international norms when talking about U.S. military operations in Venezuela earlier this year. To the victor belong the spoils, Trump said, referring to U.S. control of Venezuelan oil. NPR's Deepa Shivram has more.
6: The U.S. operations in Venezuela resulted in the arrest of the country's former leader, Nicolas Maduro. Recently, Trump's administration announced a deal with Venezuela that allows the U.S. to take control of 65 billion barrels of oil reserves. Trump spoke about how, as a result of those military operations, the U.S. has obtained more control of the world's oil supply. He said U.S. actions are proof the U.S. will use military means to secure national interests. But Trump saying, quote, to the victor belong the spoils, is a contradiction to the principles of the U.N. and of U.S. foreign policy tradition to not explicitly connect foreign intervention to the acquisition of resources. Deepa Shivaram, NPR News, Washington.
5: Utah Republican Senator John Curtis is asking the Judiciary Committee to investigate the business and personal relationships of Donald Trump Jr. with foreign nationals. He said recent reports raise questions about foreign access to the family of the sitting president. NPR's Eric McDaniel has more.
7: The letter is notable from a red state Republican during a midterm election season. In it, Curtis called attention to what he described as Trump Jr.'s active promotion of family-backed cryptocurrency ventures, international real estate deals involving direct meetings with foreign heads of state, and his reported investments in defense contracting. ProPublica reported last week that parts of Trump Jr.'s wedding on a private island were paid for and attended by a Russian oligarch close to Vladimir Putin. NPR has not independently confirmed the reporting. Prior to the letter, Curtis posted to social media criticizing the wedding party gift. The Judiciary Committee has not signaled whether it will act on his request. Eric McDaniel, NPR News, Washington.
5: The former head of the U.S. Forest Service under the first Trump administration is speaking out against a controversial reorganization of the agency happening now under the current administration. NPR's Kirk Sigler reports former staffers argue the plan will amount to the dismantling of the country's primary wildfire agency.
8: The Forest Service, along with its parent agency, the U.S. Agriculture Department, are undergoing a massive reorganization, including the closure of 7 regional offices, research stations, and the relocation of its headquarters from Washington, D.C. to Utah. Vicki Christensen was a Trump appointee who ran the agency from 2018 to 2021.
9: The reduction in the federal workforce without any real specific strategy is concerning.
8: In a press call organized by environmental groups, Christensen said the broader reorg of the Forest Service is misguided and lacking any accountability from Congress. The USDA has defended it in statements to NPR, saying it will make the agency more efficient. Kirk Sigler, NPR News.
5: The S&P 500 edged down a fraction today. 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
0: And it's on WNYC New York. I'm Sean Carlson. It's currently

0: delivery workers filed complaints with the city alleging they'd been stiffed. Investigators later found the payment issues affected tens of thousands of drivers. Mayor Zoran Mamdani says the settlement sends a message that no company is above the law.
1: City Hall will not sit idly by while a mega corporation that made nearly $1 billion in profits last year rips off the working people who keep our city moving.
0: Officials say some workers are set to receive more than $5,000. The median payout is about $48.
2: Officials in New Jersey are calling for an investigation after a ground stop yesterday caused hundreds of canceled flights throughout the Northeast. The outage occurred as numerous world leaders were flying into New York City for the UN General Assembly. The FAA says the problems occurred in their facility in Philadelphia after a circuit on the primary line failed. Workers then discovered that the backup line had been cut. U.S. Department of Transportation Secretary Sean Duffy blamed an Amtrak construction crew. Amtrak says a New Jersey transit crew was working in the area. NJ Transit says their crew was working, but the utility line markings were incorrect. They suggest either Verizon or the individual contractor who made the marking are at fault. Verizon has not yet responded to a request for comment. And a report from the think tank Center for an Urban Future indicates that being an artist in New York City increasingly means being self-employed. Since 2019, overall creative employment in the Big Apple has fallen by 6%. But the report finds that in the same time period, the number of creatives who are freelance has risen 12%. That increase represents the only growth in New York's creative economy during that time. The report urges policymakers to address the lack of affordable health care and other benefits for city artists. Temperatures right now in the mid-60s. They're going to fall into the mid-50s overnight tonight. It's going to be pretty windy tonight. It'll be windy tomorrow as well. Temperatures in the mid-60s with lows again in the mid-50s for tomorrow night. 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It's a Tuesday at 6:06.
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4: 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I'm Juana Summers.
5: And I'm Scott Detrow. What happens when the President of the United States goes to the media capital of the world amid a standoff with the major news outlets that cover him? You get moments like this today at the UN.
6: So it's an honor to be here. I'm surprised that CNN is here covering me.
7: The United Nations allowed us in, sir.
6: You should not be here covering me. You said you weren't going to cover me.
5: That was President Trump interacting with CNN's Caitlin Collins just days after he banned the outlet from the White House. Major news outlets have suspended their pool coverage in solidarity. NPR isn't airing audio from White House events until further notice. And in response, the White House has created Trump TV, an official YouTube channel streaming 24/7 content of the latest and greatest from the administration, as it puts it. To discuss, we have Mark McKinnon on the line. He has worked as a political consultant for former President George W. Bush and Senator John McCain, and is a TV producer himself. Mark, welcome.
8: Hi, glad to be with you.
5: Mark, you know TV, you know politics. I figured you're a good person to talk to about this. And let's start with this. Just politically speaking, in this moment of so many different amateur media outlets, how much does this standoff affect how Trump's message is getting out?
8: Well, first of all, I think you saw from the coverage at the UN that people are going to find lots of different ways to cover him, but it's not going to be the coverage that he wants, and that's what he's trying to do. He's trying to control this. Back up just a little bit. I mean, all that Trump really cares about, people say he ran for the power, he ran for the money. No, no, no. At the end of the day, Donald Trump ran for president because that's the best way to get attention. He thrives on attention. That's the oxygen to his soul, is just being the center of attention. And he knew running for president would be the hottest spotlight in the world. He didn't even think he was going to win. He thought he was going to run for a while and endorse Chris Christie. So now he's got the spotlight, but he doesn't like the nature of it at times, and he thinks that he can control it. So he started this thing called Trump TV, which is just a YouTube channel, which I think is currently getting fewer views than the Muppets go to Disneyland.
5: Let's not insult the Muppets here. Have you watched Trump TV at all? I mean, what do you make of this?
8: Yeah, I just tuned in to check it out. I mean, all it is first of all, it's just a rebranding of what was already there. They've just been posting clips to the site. But the reality is the voters on either side of the aisle, they don't go to television or go to TV, any TV, to get propaganda. They want it filtered by somebody. Mm-hmm. They don't just want raw propaganda from anybody on either side of the aisle. So it's going to be a failed experiment. And I think that ultimately it's just going to drive Donald Trump crazy, because you're going to have these situations where, like we saw yesterday, where there's going to be a situation that Trump wants out there, and the audience is getting no audio, and therefore

0: more all things considered coming up. Thousands of DoorDash workers could see a lot of compensation. That's after a settlement between the company and New York City about the company's paying practices. We're going to have a conversation with the commissioner of the Consumer Worker Protection Agency in just a moment here on WNYC.
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2: 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Weeknights at 8 on WNYC.
0: 64 degrees right now here in Lower Manhattan. We're going to see lows in the mid-50s overnight tonight. For tomorrow in our area, it's going to be windy. Gusts of about 30 miles an hour possible. We'll see highs in the mid-60s with lows again in the mid-50s for tomorrow night. And then looking ahead to Thursday, it's going to be much of the same. Still pretty windy as well. Should die down by Friday. 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It's a Tuesday. It's just about 6:19.

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1: It's All Things Considered on WNYC. I'm Sean Carlson. Thousands of DoorDash delivery workers are set to get thousands of dollars after a settlement between the app and the city of New York. Mayor Mamdani announced the agreement at an event earlier today.
2: DoorDash had underpaid more than 260,000 delivery workers across New York City between April of 2022 and June of 2026, often in violation of the minimum pay rate. Today, after years of corporate greed and impunity, we are holding DoorDash to account.
1: City Hall says it's the largest worker settlement in New York City history and the largest involving food delivery workers in U.S. history. Sam Levine leads the city's Department of Consumer and Worker Protection. He joins us now. Commissioner Levine, just work us through the terms of the settlement. Where's all the money going?
3: Yeah, well, it's great to be here. As you said at the top, this is the largest recovery for workers in New York City history. $115 million of the $131 is going to go directly into delivery workers' pockets. More than 260,000 workers, that's the size of a mid-sized city, are going to be getting money into the deposited into their accounts. The balance is going to go back to the city of New York and to invest in compliance monitoring measures.
1: What exactly happened here, and how was it allowed to go on for so long?
3: Well, I think many of us have gotten used to an economy in which companies pay people not based on executives making decisions, but around algorithms that are setting pay. Mm-hmm. But what New York City has said for 3 years now is, doesn't matter what the algorithm spits out, you need to pay workers about 20 delivery workers about $22 an hour. And what our investigators found and our attorneys found is that for years, DoorDash was underpaying its delivery workers, sometimes quite significantly. We have workers who are going to receive more than $10,000 as a result of this settlement. Wow. So this underpayment is very serious, and I think it speaks to a broader problem in the economy where companies think that they can obscure underpayment practices behind algorithms. What New York City is showing today is that that's not going to work in the five boroughs.
1: Wow. Now, most settlements don't necessarily entail one of the parties admitting culpability or wrongdoing. That's not the case with this one. What is DoorDash saying about all this?
3: Well, DoorDash put out a statement today, as I understand it, that said we messed up and we're going to try to make workers whole. I appreciate that they're doing that, but I also want to be clear both to DoorDash, as I have been, and to other companies in the city. We were fully prepared to take DoorDash to court if we didn't get the relief that we felt workers needed. Mm-hmm. I was very pleased that we were able to obtain that relief and secure this historic victory for New York City delivery workers.
1: Now, part of this agreement requires monitoring of DoorDash's methods. How's that going to work?
3: So this is unprecedented in New York history, we believe in U.S. history. First, DoorDash is going to have to report to DCWP regularly on its pay data, trip data, et cetera. But we're also introducing a new compliance measure, and that is directly arming workers with software on their own phones to track how much they're traveling, track how much they're getting paid, track the trips they're going on, and have that data transmitted directly to DCWP. What that'll allow us to do inside city government is make sure that the data DoorDash is giving us is matched up with what workers are actually experiencing on the ground. That way we can make sure that this kind of massive underpayment doesn't happen again to New York City workers.
1: Does this arrangement close the door on this particular enforcement effort, and what happens next?
3: I hope it does close the door. I can tell you that if we see further violations from this company, we're going to take it incredibly seriously. Our job now, first and foremost, is to get this money back in workers' pockets. We're going to be emailing thousands of workers over the weeks to come, telling them how they can get this money either by check or have it direct deposited. And then we're going to be making sure that DoorDash follows the terms of this order, and we're going to be monitoring compliance across the board. You know, one of the things I said since I took this job is it's great to have good laws on the books. You need a government with the will and the capacity and the expertise to enforce these laws rigorously. That's exactly what we're doing.
1: Now, you mentioned other companies. I'm not going to name names here, but at the press conference today, Councilmember Harvey Epstein said that this settlement won't be the last one announced this year. Are there other enforcement actions against delivery companies like DoorDash that you're preparing to roll out in the weeks and months ahead?
3: Well, I don't want to talk about specific investigations that may be underway, but I can say we've had a very active year under Mayor Mamdani in terms of our consumer and worker protection enforcement, whether it was our case against Extra Space for ripping off self-storage customers, a number of cases against tow companies, used car dealers. We brought a case against MotoClick for stealing wages from delivery workers. This is part of a broader agenda by the Mamdani administration to make sure companies that rip off New Yorkers are held to account. So the council member was right. This will not be the last announcement of 2026, and I'm looking forward to continuing to put money back into people's pockets.
1: Okay. Sam Levine is the city's commissioner of consumer and worker protection. Commissioner, thanks again for coming on.
3: Great to be here.
4: Foodborne illness scares caused many people to change up how they buy vegetables this past summer. A lot of people turned to farmers markets. Others grew their own. About a third of U.S. households cultivate fruits or vegetables. Is that safer? NPR's Yuki Noguchi looked for answers.
5: On that question of whether homegrown is safer, James Rogers says,
6: as with anything, it depends.
5: Rogers directs food safety for Consumer Reports, which regularly tests produce. He says what shapes safety is the farming practices, not their size. On one hand, large operations are regulated by cleanliness standards and can track produce using barcodes, for example. But commingling huge volumes of produce can also lead to big outbreaks.
6: You can have a problem if you have one batch that's contaminated, it will contaminate the entire batch.
7: Most small growers, he notes, are exempt from Food and Drug Administration rules dealing with irrigation and soil. So their practices vary widely, which is how you end up with contrasting food safety approaches like those of Phil Toko and Dave Weidinger, both veteran gardeners, both growing lettuce in their own home gardens. Toko, who lives in Jackson, Michigan, is a Michigan State University agricultural food safety expert. He advises farms of all sizes and considers himself more fastidious than your average farmer.
8: Some backyard gardeners don't understand the risks, the fecal risks.
7: Toko's wife contracted amoebic dysentery, a painful intestinal parasite from lettuce grown at a small farm 25 years ago. So Toko keeps his garden free of animals and small children who might track feces and pathogens like Salmonella, E. coli, or Cyclospora that are in it. He won't use water from rain barrels in his garden because it might harbor bacteria.
8: If then someone uses the water from that rain barrel to water stuff that's going to go in their mouth in a day, it's kind of like bacterial soup.
7: Toko replicates what he can of the sanitary practices he preaches. He harvests with sanitized hands and buckets, won't harvest food near bird droppings, and uses hydroxyacetic acid to rid any pathogens on his leafy greens. Meanwhile, Westlake, Texas gardener David Weidinger is no less concerned for food safety.
9: I told my wife to stop buying lettuce from the store. You know, I was like, hey, we need to make sure that we're growing lettuce this fall because I don't want to buy any store-bought lettuce until this whole thing dies down.
7: Weidinger runs a family seed business and is director of the National Gardening Association, a group that surveys home gardeners. He says he's shaped in part by a mistrust of large agricultural operations, especially when it comes to handling manure as fertilizer. That isn't an issue in his fenced garden.
9: I know what I'm fertilizing with. I know where the seeds came from.
7: He says he feels safe picking and eating leafy greens, even without washing.
9: If it's coming in from my backyard and, like, you know, for example, lettuce, I don't want to get it wet. You know how hard it is to dry lettuce after you get it wet.
7: So what should consumers do? James Rogers at Consumer Reports says to wash everything just with water, no matter where the produce comes from. Yuki Noguchi, NPR News.
1: 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Higher interest rates have helped banks make more money and in turn have the capital to acquire other banks. But where does that leave businesses who now have a new bank?
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1: A look at small businesses who are losing their small banks. 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
14: In Los Angeles, I'm Kai Rizdahl. Tuesday today, the 22nd of September. Good as it always is to have you along, everybody. We're going to begin today with a story from the file I keep on my computer labeled, "Are you really sure you want to do that?" Depending on which official in the Trump administration you listen to, we are either looking at a temporary ban on exports of diesel fuel, that was Treasury Secretary Scott Bessent today, or calling for a ban, that was the president at the United Nations today. Various and sundry senators and governors have said essentially the same thing, trying to get the government to do something to bring diesel down off its record highs, $6.52 a gallon today on average, says AAA. This, though, is where I should probably tell you that the subheading on that computer file is good examples of the law of unintended consequences. Here's Marketplace's Samantha Fields.
15: When Sarah Dane last bought diesel for her farm equipment back in July, she paid $3.60 a gallon,
16: which was still a little over a dollar more than I paid a year before that.
15: Dane owns Fresh Hopped Farm, about 700 acres in eastern Montana.
16: We grow corn, soybeans, and wheat with some alfalfa.
15: She's already harvested the wheat for the season, which took about 1,000 gallons of diesel. Now it's time to fill up her tanks again.
16: I got my prices this morning, and regular diesel is $6.14, and the dyed diesel that goes in the tractors is $5.60. So if I fill both of my tanks, which are both currently empty, it will cost me $11,740 as of this morning.
15: That strain on farmers is why some officials are calling for a ban on diesel exports.
17: Sounds like a fairly easy thing to do that would maybe increase the supply of domestic diesel.
15: But Hugh Daigle at the University of Texas at Austin says while it might reduce prices temporarily,
17: in the long term, it's probably not such a great idea.
15: Diesel is a global market. And Bob McNally at Rapidan Energy Group says if you were to pull U.S. exports out of that market,
18: you would see global prices for diesel skyrocket.
15: That would immediately push prices up on the East and West Coasts, where most diesel is imported. Even though the U.S. produces plenty, there's no good way to transport it across the country.
18: Now, for a brief period of time, the pump price in Texas and Louisiana and some of the Midwestern states would collapse.
15: But McNally says oil refiners would then see their profits collapse too.
18: And in response to that, refiners will reduce their production,
15: which would then push prices back up. I'm Samantha Fields for Marketplace.
14: Consequences of the unintended kind. In Lower Manhattan today, the corner of Wall Street and Broad, not a whole lot of equity enthusiasm. Bonds held pretty much steady. Oil down again. We will have the details when we do the numbers.

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2: 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At 8 o'clock, it's On Point. On the show tonight, there's at least a 50% chance that your driver's license is currently for sale on the dark web. On tonight's On Point, how 153 million U.S. driver's licenses were stolen and who's hacking and selling your data. That's ahead at 8 p.m. on WNYC. It's followed by the investigative series Reveal at 9. Q airs at 10 o'clock. 64 degrees right now, mostly cloudy here in Lower Manhattan. We're going to see lows tonight in the mid-50s. For tomorrow here in our area, we're looking at temperatures again in the mid-60s. It's going to be windy tomorrow through Thursday, in fact. We're going to see gusts of about 30 miles an hour. 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It's a Tuesday evening, just about 7 p.m.
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2: Questions linger 3 days after ICE agents shot and injure a man in Austin, Texas. Good evening to you. I'm Sean Carlson. You are listening to All Things Considered. It's on WNYC. Also coming up, Indian American comedian Pooja Reddy takes on stereotypes about growing up in rural Kentucky to show that people everywhere aren't so different from each other.
4: Maybe if somebody who looks like they wouldn't be a typical Southerner, maybe if it's coming from me, you might actually buy it and believe it.
2: More from this comedy original coming up. Also, we'll hear from the president of the Council on Foreign Relations, who is at the UN General Assembly here in New York. All that and more this hour. Stay with us. News headlines are next.
5: Live from NPR News in Washington, I'm Ryland Barton. President Trump says U.S. officials met today with an Iranian delegation on the sidelines of the U.N. General Assembly, even as he threatened to annihilate Iran. NPR's Michelle Kellerman reports Trump also held talks with Ukraine's president, hoping to find a way to end that war.
6: Ukrainian President Volodymyr Zelensky says President Trump wants to end the war and has questioned Ukraine's strikes on Russian energy facilities. Zelensky says he told Trump that Ukraine would stop such attacks when Russia ends its bombardment of civilian infrastructure in Ukraine.
7: We are ready for energy ceasefire. It doesn't matter if they don't want us to attack their diesel and refineries and etc. So we are ready if they will not attack our energy system, our electricity heating system.
6: But he's preparing for another tough winter. Zelensky is asking Trump to raise this with Chinese leader Xi Jinping later this week, since China has influence with Russia. Michelle Kellerman, NPR News, the United Nations.
5: Vice President J.D. Vance announced a plan today to remove more than 750,000 Affordable Care Act enrollees from public health care exchanges. The administration alleges these individuals were fraudulently enrolled or do not exist. NPR's Selena Simmons-Duffin has more.
8: Today, Vice President Vance said that fraudster brokers were signing up, quote, phantom people into these plans. Here's Vance.
9: You have a system where, on the one hand, brokers are paid money to feed patients into the system, while on the other hand, the government isn't even checking whether the people enrolled are actually eligible for the program. What do you have? Of course, rampant fraud.
8: So he put the blame on brokers for committing the fraud and announced moves to punish them, like stopping new brokers from registering for the upcoming open enrollment and changing enrollment processes. He said the government would save more than $2 billion in subsidies they would have been sending to insurance companies for those enrollments.
5: NPR's Selena Simmons-Duffin reporting, as of earlier this year, about 19.2 million Americans are enrolled in ACA marketplace plans. Alcohol use by Americans declined slightly in 2024 overall. A new study finds that varies by generation. Among older people, alcohol use continued to increase. NPR's Yuki Noguchi reports.
0: Alcohol consumption, including heavy use, increased dramatically during the pandemic and remains slightly elevated for the U.S. population overall. But the study, which looked at consumption between 2018 and 2024, found younger generations, Gen Z and millennials, alone have steadily decreased consumption since the pandemic. In contrast, among Generation X and those born earlier, alcohol consumption continued to increase. Consumption for men has returned to near pre-pandemic levels, but less so for women.
5: NPR's Yuki Noguchi reporting. U.S. stock market closed mixed today. It's NPR.
2: And you're listening on WNYC in New York. I'm Sean Carlson at 64 degrees at 7:04. A union representing prison guards is backing Republican Nassau County Executive Bruce Blakeman in his run against Governor Hochul. WNYC's Jimmy Vielkind reports.
10: The New York State Correctional Officers and Police Benevolent Association has never endorsed a candidate for governor. But leaders say they backed Blakeman because of his pledge to repeal limits on the use of solitary confinement. Blakeman also says he'll rehire 2,000 guards who Hochul fired following a three-week strike in 2025. The candidate said that additional staff will improve prisons.
11: We lack safety. We lack security.

0: project. Gaming analyst Barry Jonas says the heavily leveraged company will need more help to bring the project over the finish line.
1: One way or the other, I would expect you'll see this project built and think, you know, it's just as good as any shot that it will succeed.
0: Valley says the loan will help the company line up additional funding, so the project remains on schedule. The New York City Marathon is changing its route this year for the first time in 15 years. That's according to the New York Roadrunners, who organized the race. The changes affect a small section of the run that cuts through the Mott Haven neighborhood of the Bronx. After runners cross the Willis Avenue Bridge, they'll swing a few blocks farther north before doubling back to the Madison Avenue Bridge to head into Manhattan. Roadrunner says the shift is meant to lessen the race's impact on the neighborhood. This year's marathon is on November 1st. Right now, it's 64 degrees here in Lower Manhattan. We'll see lows tonight in the mid-50s. It's going to be breezy tonight, but honestly, it'll be even windier tomorrow. We'll see gusts of 30 miles an hour through the day into the evening. In fact, Thursday, too. Tomorrow, it should stay cloudy. We'll see temperatures in the upper 60s in the afternoon, lows in the mid-50s again tomorrow night. And then by Thursday, mostly sunny, highs in the upper 60s with lows in the mid-50s again on Thursday night. 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
3: It's All Things Considered from NPR News. I'm Scott Detrow in Washington.
4: And I'm Mary Louise Kelly in New York, where the United Nations is still standing. The UN General Assembly is in full swing. UNGO Week, as the diplomats who are racing past you in the hallways call it. In years past, President Trump has used his address here to threaten the UN. Today, he spoke of himself as a peacemaker, someone ending wars, except for Iran, which he threatened once again to annihilate, his word. Well, Michael Froman was watching and listening. Michael Froman is president of the Council on Foreign Relations, and he is here with me now in our New York bureau. Hi there.
5: Thanks for having me.
4: What was your top takeaway from today?
5: Well, first of all, I think the president did try and position himself as a peacemaker, somebody to resolve all of the outstanding foreign policy issues that have bedeviled the United States for years.
4: For the countries he wants to annihilate.
5: Well, for including Iran,
4: Cuba and Iran,
5: the Middle East, Venezuela, perhaps Cuba down the road. But as you said, on Iran, there was very much a path to be taken, whether it's a reach agreement or annihilation. On the Middle East, the Gaza plan that he put forward, I think we're 1.5 points into a 20-point plan. It's difficult to see how we progress from here. And on Russia-Ukraine, he called for an end to it. He said it has to end, but there wasn't any specifics about how we might get there, although his administration has certainly been engaged in that process. Notably absent, almost any mention of China, the competitor of the United States, conceivably the one who with the United States is defining the nature of the world order going forward. And there was very little mention of that at all. And with regard to AI, really all systems go, that we are in a competition, we're going to win, and there's going to be very little effort to put guardrails or regulation around it.
4: Except that President Trump would like to rename it because the artificial, that is the A in AI, President Trump says makes it sound fake, and he says it's not.
5: It's a branding issue.
4: Stay with Iran for a second. The president of Iran, Masoud Pezeshkian, is scheduled to speak at the UN tomorrow. Same stage. Any guesses as to what we will hear?
5: Well, my sense is he'll go through the litany of criticisms and complaints about the United States and Israel over the last several years. But he's not in a particularly strong position because the UN, including the Security Council, has condemned Iran for closing the Strait of Hormuz, and there's an international effort to keep it open. So most of the delegates in the hallway will be on the side of those who would like to see normalcy reimposed on the Strait of Hormuz and ships being able to pass freely, as had been the case really for decades before.
4: It doesn't sound like you're holding your breath for a major diplomatic breakthrough to emerge from this gathering of the United Nations.
5: No, look, the most important meetings are those probably not in the hallway but along the sides. The fact that the Trump administration has met with the Iranians will continue to meet conceivably with them while they are in town, and hopefully they can make progress there on the outstanding issues.
4: That's interesting that a lot of the meat of the diplomacy is happening in these private meetings, bilateral meetings on the sidelines, as opposed to within the Security Council or the General Assembly.

0: It's WNYC. Coming up on All Things Considered here, we're going to hear from David Rubenstein, a Baltimore native, philanthropist, and investor who leads an ownership group that acquired the Baltimore Orioles in 2024. That conversation is coming up in just a moment.
1: WNYC supporters include Ego Actus Theater Company's comedy Shelter in Place on Theater Row through October 4th. A hurricane is heading toward a Gulf Coast bed and breakfast, but the real storm is brewing inside. 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
0: And then join us tomorrow on WNYC for the next morning edition. Another school year is underway, and one New York City university has launched a new initiative. 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That's tomorrow morning, starting at 5, right here on WNYC. 64 degrees here in New York City. We're going to see temperatures tonight in the mid-50s. It's going to be pretty breezy tonight. In fact, it'll be windy tomorrow as well, even windier. In fact, we'll see gusts tomorrow up to about 30 miles an hour. Temperatures in the afternoon only getting up into the mid-60s, lows in the mid-50s for tomorrow evening. And then looking ahead to Thursday, mostly sunny, highs in the upper 60s, windier still by Thursday. It'll be partly cloudy that night with lows in the mid-50s. Stay with us. 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It's Tuesday at 720.

0: It's W1YC. All Things Considered continues just ahead. An attorney for the Venezuelan immigrant who was shot by an ICE agent on Sunday in Texas says her client is not receiving proper medical care while in detention.
1: He has lost movement on the entire left side of his body, which means that he is facing paralysis.
0: The latest on the man's condition and what led to the shooting. That's coming up in just a few minutes here on All Things Considered. News headlines are next. 63 degrees, mostly cloudy right now. We'll see temperatures in the mid-50s overnight tonight. 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
7: Live from NPR News in Culver City, California, I'm Dwayne Brown. The U.S. and China are still negotiating a possible extension of a trade truce, which President Trump and China's leader will discuss when they meet in Washington this week. NPR's Emily Fang reports significant trade frictions remain under the surface.
8: The trade truce that followed an intense tariff battle last year paused threatened Chinese export controls that would have cut the U.S. off almost completely from rare earth products, something China has an effective monopoly on. But the truce expires in November, and in an interview with Bloomberg this week, the U.S. Trade Representative Jameson Greer said the U.S. was not yet ready to extend it. NPR reporting shows that's because of deep distrust of Beijing. While data shows China's exports of rare earth magnets has picked up since the truce, volumes of other rare earth products remain low. And a senior U.S. official told NPR China's compliance with rare earth export agreements has, quote, been very disappointing. Emily Fang, NPR News, Washington.
7: The White House has launched a new YouTube channel exclusively featuring Trump administration-related content. As NPR's Scott Newman tells us, some have characterized it as state-run media.
9: The channel launched Monday evening, just days after Trump announced that he was banning journalists from CNN, MS Now, and Politico from the White House. A hearing in that case is set for Wednesday afternoon. Democrats, including Arizona Senator Mark Kelly and California Governor Gavin Newsom, have likened Trump TV to state-run media, the antithesis of a free press. Stephen Farnsworth is a professor of political science at the University of Mary Washington.
10: Over and over again, I think President Trump has really decided what he wants to do is tell the Trump story himself.
9: He says the channel is the latest in Trump's effort to keep the mainstream media from controlling the narrative. Scott Newman, NPR News, Washington.
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0: And it's on WNYC in New York. I'm Sean Carlson. It's currently 63 degrees at 7:32. Benjamin Netanyahu is sharply criticizing Mayor Mamdani ahead of the Israeli Prime Minister's visit to the city to address the United Nations. Netanyahu released a video today falsely accusing New York's first Muslim mayor of supporting Hamas and inciting riots against Jewish New Yorkers.
11: I'm coming to the UN. I'm going to tell the truth about our heroic soldiers, and I'm going to tell the truth about you.
0: Netanyahu is set to deliver an address before the UN General Assembly on Thursday. Mamdani previously threatened to arrest Netanyahu for alleged war crimes. He later backed down, but has continued to call the prime minister a, quote, war criminal. Asked about Netanyahu's comments, the mayor called the prime minister, quote, the architect of a horrific genocide against Palestinians. New Jersey Governor Mikey Sherrill's administration has fined a large data center in South Jersey $1 million. Sherrill's Department of Environmental Protection says it discovered 62 illegal gas power generators at the $17 billion facility in Vineland that is backed by Microsoft. Matt Williams is a Vineland resident who opposes the data center. He says the penalty is long overdue.
12: For about a year now, residents in Vineland have been, you know, pointing out the bad behavior of this data center. So I'd be lying to say if I were surprised.
0: The backlash to data centers continues to grow in the Garden State. Nearly 100 cities and towns have banned data centers locally. Data One, the company that runs the data center, did not immediately respond to a request for comment. Home care workers in New York's consumer-directed personal assistance program will decide whether to join the healthcare union, 1199 SEIU. The union says more than a third of the 200,000 workers in the Medicaid-funded program have pledged their support in an upcoming union vote. Felix Espeda lives in Harlem and gets paid through the program to care for his mother. He said 1199 can help protect the program from Medicaid cuts.
13: Us by ourselves, it'll be harder to, like, you know, make the program better and you know, keep getting funding for it. I think a union can really support that.
0: But some workers say they're wary of 1199. They note that the union supported the state's unpopular decision to contract with a company called PPL to administer the home care service. 63 degrees, mostly cloudy right now. We're going to see temperatures in the mid-50s overnight tonight. It's going to be pretty breezy as well this evening. For tomorrow, cloudy. Temperatures getting up into the mid-60s by the afternoon. Lows in the mid-50s for tomorrow night. It's going to stay pretty windy. In fact, tomorrow it'll be even windier. Gusts of about 30 miles an hour through the evening. And then Thursday, too, windy with temperatures in the mid-60s again. 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It's a Tuesday evening at 7:35.
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15: 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I'm Juana Summers.
16: And I'm Scott Detrow. A grand jury has returned a report in the case of Nolan Wells. Wells, a black teenager, was found dead in early July on an island just off the Mississippi coast. He and his friends went out for the 4th of July, and Wells was the only one in the group who did not return. His body was found 2 days later. Jurors found no evidence of criminal wrongdoing in his death. Elise Gregg with Mississippi Public Broadcasting and the Gulf States Newsroom joins us now with an update. Hi, Elise.
17: Hi there.
16: Walk us through the findings and some of the major points in the grand jury report.
17: Right. So the Jackson County grand jury returned a no true bill. That means after they reviewed all the evidence presented, they decided there wasn't enough to indict anyone in Wells's death. The 23 jurors issued over 100 subpoenas, heard from over 40 witnesses, and reviewed evidence ranging from GPS data to cell phone extractions to photos and videos from Horn Island. Now, a couple major points include the jury finding that Wells chose to stay on the island. And while autopsy results found the cause of death undetermined, but they did suggest drowning by exclusion. And jurors determined, based on where his body was found and the condition, his death was, quote, consistent with drowning.
16: Wells was the only black teen in this group, and now his family has questions about this jury report. What are they saying?
17: Right. Now, the report does formally close the criminal case, at least for now, but yes, there are absolutely still questions. Again, Wells was the only black teen among his friends that day, and his family and attorneys have repeatedly questioned if the investigation would have gone differently with a white teenager. Now, a major point made by civil rights attorney Ben Crump is that bruises on the back of Wells's head suggested blunt force trauma. The state medical examiner concluded those bruises weren't fatal, but here's Crump at a press conference in Georgia this afternoon.
18: What really caused it? What really caused the blood in the back of his head? That is the crux of the matter.
17: And at that conference, Wells's parents urged the district attorney to keep the investigation open.
16: Tell us what the district attorney is saying.
17: Jackson County District Attorney Angel Myers McElrath says that Crump's team has not acted in good faith throughout the investigation, both in their team's interactions, but also in public. Here she is in a video statement from Monday night.
19: The family, the Crump team, and anyone close to Nolan knew that his disappearance and death were not the result of racial hate or violence. Yet the flames of that narrative, set against the backdrop of Mississippi's terrible history, were fanned by both people who knew the truth and those who didn't.
17: Now, the tension between Crump's team and the DA stems from an independent autopsy and the review of Wells's phone. Crump claimed that body parts were withheld from their forensic pathologist and that the DA didn't cooperate in coordinating a joint review of Wells's phone. Myers McElrath denied all of that on Monday.
16: With the criminal case now closed, what comes next?
17: We may see some civil suits come out of this. Several of Wells's friends and former teammates have already threatened defamation lawsuits against everyone from Reverend Al Sharpton to social media influencers. Wells' family notified Wells's friends and their families that litigation was, quote, reasonably anticipated. And again, there are pushes to keep the investigation open and release the state autopsy. If those reports do come out, there's no guarantee they will. That could provide some more dimension in this case.
16: Elise Gregg with Mississippi Public Broadcasting and the Gulf States Newsroom. Thank you so much.
17: You're welcome.
20: A Venezuelan man who was shot by an ICE agent in Austin, Texas, Sunday, remains in a South Texas ICE detention center with a bullet lodged in his back. That's according to his attorney. The man's name is Wilbur Rafael Garces Perez. His shooting and what his attorney calls a lack of medical care after he was shot have sparked protests. Some Texas elected officials are demanding answers. Mose Bouchel has been covering this story for member station KUT in Austin. Hi there.
21: Hi there.
20: What do we know about this man's condition?
21: So according to his attorney, he's in bad shape. He's in a lot of pain. After he was shot on Sunday, he was taken to a hospital here in Austin, but ICE agents quickly took him from there to the Pearsall Detention Center in South Texas. He was able to speak by speakerphone from detention at a press conference on Monday, yesterday, and he says he asked for medical care. What he said basically is that he wasn't really helped when he got into detention. He was cold, mm-hmm. asked for water. He said he was in great pain, but he spent hours even before he got an ibuprofen. After that press conference, his lawyer, Kate Lincoln Goldfinch, says ICE took away the tablet that he used to speak with reporters. And she says that even she was not able to hear from him again until today. She says that at that point, she learned that he was taken to a hospital in San Antonio last night for about 5 hours, where he was given morphine and then returned to the ICE facility.
20: Any more details about what led to him being shot?
21: Garces Perez says that he was driving for DoorDash in North Austin when he was sideswiped by a black SUV, says it never activated its lights or siren. He didn't understand at first that it was law enforcement. He says when he did, he tried to pull over and he was rammed by the car and then shot by an ICE agent while he was still in the car. And I reached out to DHS today about what happened, including whether there's body camera footage, whether it will be available, and whether he was even actually the target of this ICE operation. I asked a bunch of questions, but I have not heard back yet. Mm-hmm. On Sunday, though, the Department of Homeland Security did say that it will be leading the inquiry into what happened.
20: Now, the Department of Homeland Security says ICE determined Garces Perez has deportation orders against him. How's his lawyer responding to that?
21: Lincoln Goldfinch, his lawyer, says that he entered the country legally. He used the CPB-1 app that was active during the Biden administration. She says he has an asylum claim. He has authorization to work. But what she says is that a notice for him to appear in immigration court was sent to the wrong address. So when he did not make that court date, this deportation order went out.
1: I mean, just imagine the immigration court system is 3 million cases and they get it wrong all the time. Frankly, it's a very sloppy court system. It always has been, and it's worse now than it ever was before.
21: According to accounts, he's been living a pretty quiet life here in Austin with his wife, who's also from Venezuela, up until this Sunday.
20: Mose, this is the second ICE-related shooting in Texas in 3 months. How are people reacting there?
21: A lot of people here are extremely upset. ICE enforcement has increased in Texas over this last year. Just in July, Lorenzo Salgado Araujo, a 52-year-old Mexican immigrant, was shot and killed by ICE agents during a traffic stop in Houston. Here in Austin, for the last 3 days, I've been talking to people who tell us that they feel terrorized by ICE. Since this shooting, there have been nights of protest the last two nights. Mm-hmm. We've heard local and congressional Democratic elected leaders demanding an inquiry. So far, though, the governor of Texas, Greg Abbott, has not made any public comment on this.
20: Mose Bouchel from member station KUT in Austin. Thank you.
21: Thank you.

0: It's All Things Considered on WNYC. I'm Sean Carlson. They say New Yorkers will wait online for anything, but that culture might be coming to a head. Police say the 72-year-old owner of an East Village cookbook store was arrested last week after getting into a dust-up. She says the source of conflict was the long line outside of a new pop-up by pop star Harry Styles. You got all that? Well, if you didn't, here to explain is WNYC culture reporter Sonia Rao. All right, Sonia, we're talking about former One Direction star Harry Styles, right? Mr. Zoe Kravitz?
1: Yes, okay. Mr. Watermelon Sugar, too, if you will. So this pop-up is basically just another way for Harry Styles fans to buy merch, buy t-shirts, tote bags, hats, that sort of thing. It'll last the duration of his 30-show residency at Madison Square Garden. So it's a long time. You know, it started in late August. It's stretching through November 1st, which is the day after his final show. It's a big property in the East Village. It kind of looks like a garage that's been converted. There's a sign outside of the pop-up that says Together Together, which is a reference to the name of his tour. But, you know, it's kind of ironic given what happened there.
0: Yeah, all right. So tell us, what exactly happened here?
1: Yeah, a lot. I should note that this was first reported by the neighborhood blog called Evie Grieve, of course, Evie East Village. So the cookbook store owner that we're talking about, her name is Bonnie Slotnick. She also confirmed to me that everything on that blog was true. What she says happened is that, you know, she runs her store a couple doors down from the pop-up, and that meant that these lines were really standing in front of her business, standing in front of the door, that sort of thing. And she just got really upset at how she felt they were infringing on her space.
0: Yeah.
1: So on Friday of last week, she comes to work. She sees someone working for the pop-up is standing in front of where she normally locks up her bike.
0: It's the worst.
1: She asked that person to leave, and, you know, she says they did not leave. Angered her further, they get into kind of a verbal argument, verbal scuffle. And even though Slotnick is able to lock up her bike, she's still upset and she kind of shoves the key in this woman's face, which, you know, was seen as a threat. The police were called. Slotnick spent about 12 hours total in custody, which is pretty intense because, again, this is a 72-year-old woman. So for this, you know, that's kind of a lot on her body as well. She was charged with harassment, possession of a weapon, and menacing.
0: Okay. Have other people in the neighborhood weighed in on this incident?
1: I mean, after Evie Grieve, the blog, posted about this, I think a lot of people were chiming in online, both in the comments of the blog and on social media as well. And, you know, there was kind of a disagreement over whether the people in this line were actually creating a disturbance. But some people were saying, you know, that doesn't really matter. I saw a comment that I thought was worth noting from a Rare bookstore, actually in the West Village. But they chimed in because, you know, the West Village has a lot of these lines as well. The place is called Left Bank Books. And basically, if I were to paraphrase, you know, the owner of that place is saying, you know, whether or not people in line are being annoying, whether they're being loud, they're getting in the way, the very concept of these corporations and these private equity backed places coming into a neighborhood like this is toxic to the neighborhood, is basically what they're saying. So that's the argument I think Bonnie Slotnick, the cookbook store owner, would also buy into. But to hear from the other side of things, I called up Willard Morgan, who is a 77-year-old actor and filmmaker. He happens to own the building that the pop-up was taking place at. So he rented it out to them. He said this place has been in his family for years. And, you know, he told me that while he understands Slotnick's side of things, he thinks most people in the city are just going to have to deal with the fact that long lines are impossible to avoid now.
2: It's a trend in the city. People have a lot of time on their hands, and they will line up for custard or, you know, yogurt or a bagel or the latest trending pancake house. You know, it's surprising how many lines we encounter.
1: And, you know, I just wrote about frozen yogurt earlier this summer. And, you know, talking to the people in those lines, it really just seemed like this is just now a given.
0: Yeah, totally a thing now. All right, Sonia, so what happens next year?
1: It's a good question. Well, the pop-up is not going anywhere anytime soon. November 1st is its last day. It could mean that the lines die down a bit as the demand dwindles. You know, it's been around for a minute, so people might have gotten the stuff they want. Slotnick told me she hopes that this entire situation just brings to light how these things impact local business owners and residents. She has a court date in early November, so, you know, she'll find out what happens there for her. I just hope that, you know, for everyone's sake, her sake, the neighborhood's sake, things kind of get quieter from here on.
0: Okay. That's WNYC culture and line reporter here in the WNYC newsroom, Sonia Rao. Sonia, thanks so much.
1: Thank you.

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6: Right now, it's 63 degrees here in Lower Manhattan. We're going to see temperatures tonight in the mid-50s. It'll be pretty breezy this evening. Windy tomorrow as well. Highs reaching the mid-60s by the afternoon. Lows in the mid-50s tomorrow night. A little warmer on Thursday. Highs in the upper 60s, but it's still going to be pretty windy with gusts up to 30 miles an hour. It's WNYC on a Tuesday. It's 7:50.

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1: 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It's followed by the investigative series Reveal at 9. On the show tonight, we all know that birth control can keep you from getting pregnant, but can it also make you depressed? Tonight on Reveal, what we know and don't know about women's health. It's revealed tonight at 9 o'clock, right here on WNYC. 63 degrees at the moment here in Lower Manhattan. We're going to see temperatures in the mid-50s overnight tonight. It's going to be pretty windy this evening. Gusts of about 25 miles an hour possible. But get this, it'll be windier tomorrow. Gusts of 30 miles an hour tomorrow. Highs reaching the upper 60s by the afternoon. We'll see those in the mid-50s tomorrow night. And then by Thursday, it's going to be pretty much a carbon copy, mostly sunny through the day. Highs again in the upper 60s, still very windy through the day on Thursday, with a few clouds early on Thursday night, more clouds as the evening goes on. We'll see lows in the mid-50s. Yeah, it looks like we could see some rain this weekend, but it's still too early to say really what it's going to shape up to be. So we'll keep our eye on it and keep you posted through the end of the week. You're listening to WNYC. 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